0: evidence or what they say if we don't have the evidence, and maybe alert our audience to some of those problems, if you would.
1: The perspective for most modern scholars is typically that the Bible is guilty until proven innocent by clear or even overwhelming archaeological evidence. So when we're talking about characters, biblical figures, the assumption is that most of them were made up unless we have archaeological evidence demonstrating that they were in fact real historical characters. And you mentioned David, and that's a great example, because in the 1980s and into the early 1990s, a vast majority of archaeologists and ancient historians were considering David to be a mythical or legendary king, because the reason was no archaeological evidence for his existence. And of course that changed with the discovery of the Tel Dan stele, reassessment of the Mesha stele, and then numerous other archaeological finds, like his palace and so forth after that, subsequent to that first discovery. And it really did shift the views of most scholars on David, but it didn't change this pattern of it's a fictional character or mythological or legendary unless we really see the substantial archaeological evidence showing otherwise. We could look back in history and there have been the same pattern repeating over and over. Oh, you know, the Hittites, they are created by the biblical authors, or Belshazzar, he was a fictional king, or Sargon II, he was a fictional king. The list could go on and on. And then these people are found to be real historical people, and in most cases now we have a large amount of archaeological evidence about their lives and their kingdoms. But this continues on. So it's just the perspective from secular scholarship, and we've got to deal with it.
0: Yeah, I think that's helpful. I think it's a useful lesson for the church, and I've mentioned this in numerous programs, you know, that there's a consensus, and then the evidence overturns the consensus, and then we forget about how wrong the consensus was. We don't forget, because as Christians, we're trying to point out, you know, hey, you know, there was a consensus, but the skeptical scholars kind of move on to the next thing. It strikes me too, Titus, in your discussion, that also embedded with this, the goalposts get shifted sometimes. So, okay, so we have evidence for David. We'll admit that this inscription has David on it, but the kingdom that he had that's described in the Bible is not as extensive as it was, right? So first the argument is no David. Oh, there's a David. Now we shift the goalposts. Maybe talk about that a little bit too, because that's kind of like embedded part of the problem of the complexity of this.
1: Yeah, so I think that it's a reluctance to accept the biblical narrative as historically reliable. So it's fighting for every inch of ground. First, David doesn't exist. And then we find reference to him on Aramean victory stele and a Moabite victory stele. And so, yes, he does exist, but maybe he is just a tribal chieftain, not really a king. And then you have the discovery of David's palace in Jerusalem, and that's another aspect of the biblical narrative. But there's still then this fight over, okay, so maybe he just ruled over Jerusalem and its immediate villages surrounding it. But then you've had several excavations now that have addressed this question of the extent of the Davidic kingdom at sites like Kirbet Kayafa or Lachish or Mitzpah. And you see then through this new archaeological analysis that there was an extensive kingdom based in Jerusalem, but throughout the area in which David ruled according to the Bible. And so that's kind of where, like you said, the goalposts have shifted today. And that's where the fight is. Not that David exists, but how much did his kingdom archaeologically or historically match what the biblical narrative says about it?
0: Yeah, I think that's very instructive. It's kind of a warning to church people who are not archaeologists, not trained archaeologists, to be aware of these sort of ways that these things kind of shift. Now, in the beginning of your book, you lay out like five different criteria. Maybe share with us one or two of, you know, what you're trying to shoot for in terms of, okay, this is a real connection versus a really tenuous connection, if you would, with that. Titus, please.
1: The basic methodology looks at five different criteria, and then there's an additional one if we're talking about an artifact that was not discovered in a sanctioned archaeological excavation. That would be evaluating whether or not it's authentic or a forgery. But the five are, does the name match? Does the family lineage match? Does the title or occupation match? Does the chronological placement match? And does the geographical placement match? So if we have all five of those, we have a very solid case for identifying a person archaeologically who is named in the Bible. In some cases, we may be able to say it's a firm identification that there are only three, such as if it's a king, because we're just not going to have so many kings from the same time and the same place with the same name, right? But, you know, optimally, we would have all five. And so there are many cases where we do have all five. There are a lot of cases where it's probably two to four. The issue with only having the name and trying to identify someone is that we can have the same name or similar names in ancient times for many, many people. So even if we get the same name and the same geographic location and time period, that can be really difficult unless it's an extremely unique name. So I avoided the situations where we could just have coincidences of the same name, and I also left out others where we just have like an alternate name or possibly alternate name, right, such as Darius the Mede. Okay, we don't know if he went by another name or not. We don't have archaeologically a Darius the Mede in an inscription yet. Maybe we will someday. I also left out, you know, chronological displacement. For example, Lot is mentioned in some inscriptions at the cave of Lot near Zoar, but these are from the Byzantine period, so it's way too far separated from when he lived in the Bronze Age. And so
0: a couple thousand,
1: can't do that one.
0: A couple thousand years later, right? So you can't have that. Well, that's good, Titus. We're going to take a break, and we'll be right back after this message.
2: First heard about the Associates for Biblical Research in 2004 when I was working at an archaeological excavation in Jordan. I was very impressed by the idea that a Christian organization was actually doing firsthand biblical research and excavating in the land of the Bible. My first question was, how have I not known about this? I think the work that we do at ABR is groundbreaking because it addresses the skeptic, and then I think it's also important for believers who need to be assured in their faith that they can trust the Word of God. What I have found is that there are hundreds of examples where the Bible and the archaeological data synchronize. And at some point, a fair-minded person has to conclude that there is a God of the Bible. And in my view, that God of the Bible holds a moral claim on our lives.
0: Hi, welcome back to Digging for Truth. I'm here with Titus Kennedy. We're talking about his latest book, Archaeology and the People of the Bible. Okay, there was one more aspect of this you wanted to add before we actually start sharing some examples, Titus, and it has to do with things like, you know, the story from Homer's Iliad, like the city of Troy or something like that. Give us some more about that as it relates to the Bible.
1: So I addressed this a little bit in the introduction to the book, and the reason I do that is because it plays directly into the reasoning for writing this book or for studying this particular subject, which is whether or not these people, these figures named in the Bible, are real historical characters or if they are just mythological. A lot of people look at the Bible and they say this is a book of fairy tales or mythology, and sure, it's set in an ancient context, and yes, Jerusalem was a real city, and Bethlehem, and many, many others, and they'd say the geography, that's fine, the locations are fine, but you could have a constructed fictional story within a real historical context,
0: right?
1: Which is true. I mean, comic books like Spider-Man is a perfect modern example of that. New York City and all the buildings, those are real, but Peter Parker isn't, right? But if we look back into history, we have a great example that shows the difference between mythology and historical narrative. And that example is the Iliad. So the Iliad, written by Homer, probably a few hundred years after the general historical context in which it's placed, it happened in a real historical context. Mycenae is mentioned in the Iliad. That's a real city. Troy is mentioned in the Iliad. That's a real city. There is a war and Troy was destroyed. Well, according to excavations at Troy, it was destroyed near the end of the late Bronze Age. And that is probably the destruction that the book is talking about. And yet, the details and the characters, those are not found in the archaeological record. So we've got Achilles and Hector and Agamemnon and Priam and Helen and Paris and so forth. And there's no archaeological evidence for any of those people living during this 1200 BC, 12th century BC era.
0: Right.
1: Maybe outside chance that someone like King Priam is found in archaeological records. But then you contrast this with the Bible, and we have, what, over 130, over 80, close to 90 in the Old Testament. So if we just want to look at Old Testament versus the Iliad, and that shows us that they're not mythological characters. They're real people. These are real historical narratives. And so that's the difference between mythology and between a biblical historical narrative.
0: Excellent. It's really important that you laid all that out in the book and in here in this episode. So let's just turn to one example here from the Old Testament. You requested that we talk about this one, so I know that you view this one as important, and that is Xerxes. Tell us about that. Tell us about this individual and why you think this is so important. This has to do with 5th century Persia and the book of Esther, and a mention also in Ezra.
1: One reason I think this example is so important is because in scholarship, the Book of Esther is often looked about as a fictional novella. So again, they would say, yes, there was a Persian Empire, and some of the details might be right. You know, the city of Susa existed, but none of these things really happened. But if we look into Xerxes or Ahasuerus, we see a number of things connected to him archaeologically that bolster the credibility of the Book of Esther and divide Esther from myth into historical reality. So first of all, in the Hebrew text, we have his name correctly rendered. So it's not the Greek version Xerxes. It is Ahasuerus, which is reflective of the Persian. We see that he throws this banquet, and then there's a time lapse in the book, and when he returns, something has changed. Well, if we look into Greek and Persian history, what we see is that he left for Greece in 480 BC, and he led this massive attack on the Greeks. He was trying to continue the conquest that his father, Darius the Great, started. And then he fails at this, Thermopylae, and then Salamis really was the turning point there. And he goes back, and he starts working on construction projects, Susa, Persepolis, the Royal Road. And we see then that he also looks for a new queen. And this is exactly what we see in the writings of Herodotus, that after his failure to conquer Greece, he goes back to Persia, and he goes into his harem. Now, we also see, talked about, the royal gate in Susa, the gate of kings, and that's been discovered. And on it, we have his name there. We've got

0: empire, and we have him acting the same way, departing and then coming back and going into his harem to select a new queen. So there's, you know, there's more obviously that we could look at in the Book of Esther, but just from the perspective of Xerxes here, we see that the book is very historically accurate.
1: Excellent. Well, that's just one example, Titus. So we're going to take a break, and then we'll come back and we'll explore a couple other examples from your excellent book. And we'll be right back after this break.
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0: Welcome back to Digging for Truth. I'm Henry Smith. I'm here with Titus Kennedy. We're talking about his new book, Archaeology and the People of the Bible. Okay, Titus, we explored the historicity of Xerxes a little bit. There's another inscription that I find kind of fascinating. It has to do with Balaam, the talking donkey, and that incident. Tell us a little bit about what's been discovered related to that situation.
1: Well, Balaam is one of the earliest characters in biblical history for which we have an archaeological inscription that identifies him. This is from Jordan. It's a place called Deir Allah, and so the inscription is just simply called the Deir Allah inscription. But it gives quite a few details to the point where we're really able to say, yes, this is definitely talking about the same Balaam. There's just one caveat with that, and it is that the inscription itself comes from the 9th century BC, whereas Balaam was living in the 1400s BC. So we have this division of time. I still chose to include it because the inscription itself is quite old, and there's some other reasons I can get into. So first of all, you know, why can we say this is talking about the same person? Because we read in the Bible that his name is Balaam, son of Beor, and he's from the area of Mesopotamia. And then we go to this inscription. Really, it's a plaster, ink on plaster that was found inside a building on a wall. 119 fragments that were put together, reassembled. But it talks about Balaam, son of Beor, a seer of the gods. So that's how it starts out. And so we know, look, oh, it's the same name. It's the same son, or same father. It's the same job or occupation there. And then it goes on to talk about how he got this message from the gods at night. And then he goes and he tries to appease the gods, goes through various religious rituals, and people rejected his message and so forth. So we see that he's practicing divination, right? It's the same thing that he is doing in the book of Numbers. It's not necessarily the same event, but it's the same job. And so he's definitely same name, same family lineage, same occupation. He's from the same area, okay, beyond the river, so he's towards Mesopotamia. And geographically, then, it's in Jordan, right? This discovery's in Jordan. It's near where those events happened in the Bible. So the only thing we're missing, really, is the chronological placement. Now, I said this text itself dates to the 9th century BC, but of course, it could be that it was passed down orally, or it could have been copied or adapted from an earlier written source. And what's discovered also at Deir Allah that really makes this a possibility, that it was just copied over time from an earlier written source? Well, they found 15 tablets from the late Bronze Age, from the time of Balaam. Now, these are very difficult to decipher. Maybe not possible at this point in time. I think they will eventually. But what they do show us is that written records existed at Deir Allah in this area where Balaam was in the time of Balaam, around the time of Balaam. So indeed, they could have written it down and just continued writing the story, and the copy that we

0: to have is from the 9th century BC. So I rate this one as a B in my book only because the text that we have is divided from the time period of Balaam.
1: Yeah, excellent. Again, here we're with Titus Kennedy reviewing his book, Archaeology and the People of the Bible. Okay, Titus, we're only covering a couple people, so people, there's 130 in here, so they have to pick up the book to see all the other examples that you give. One more that you wanted to talk about was from the New Testament. Only mentioned once, Philip the Tetrarch in Luke 3:1, I believe. We've got a couple minutes left here. Give us a summary of that and why you think it's important.
0: I'd say it's important because Luke, especially, he mentions all of these officials along with their titles. And even if he only mentions them one time, he is showing us that he knows what's going on. He's investigated all of the narrative of the Gospels and the Book of Acts very carefully. He's familiar with Roman history and government and the people and the geography. And so he includes Philip in there. It's just as a side note, but he gets these things correct. And he gives us his title, Philip the Tetrarch. He gives us the area that he ruled over, which is essentially Golan area today. So east and north of the Sea of Galilee. And, you know, archaeologically, historically, we've got a lot more information actually from sources outside the Bible about him since he's just named that one time. But, you know, first we have coins that he issued. So he was a ruler like some of his brothers. So he was a son of Herod the Great and he held this position of tetrarch. So on his coins, he has his name, Philip, and his title, Tetrarch, just like we have in the book of Luke. He also puts some symbology on here like, temples. And then the face of two of the emperors that he served under, Augustus and Tiberius. Well, he also left his name marked on the main city where he lived, the capital of his kingdom, which would be Bonius today is typically how it's going to be identified. But in that time, Caesarea Philippi. So he honored the emperor, Caesar, and himself in naming this. And then, of course, we've got ancient manuscripts of Josephus, who discusses quite a few details about Philip the Tetrarch and how he is distinct, for example, from another Philip in his family, sometimes designated Herod II. We see his connections with people like Herodias and Herod Antipas and that very interesting story in the Gospels about the beheading of John the Baptist. So, we really don't get more information about him from the New Testament, but he's strongly attested, and he is just a great example of the minute details that yes. Luke inserts there that are all demonstrated as historically accurate.
1: Well, my friend, we've only touched the tip of the iceberg. We want to encourage people to pick up a copy of your book, Titus. You got about 130 people you talked about. We only talked about a couple. I'm so grateful for the work you do. It's just been great to see what God has done in your career and life as an archaeologist, as a Bible-believing scholar. We've known each other about 19 years now, and it's just remarkable to see what God has done. I appreciate you coming on the show and sharing and your faithfulness to digging for the truth. I'm grateful for you, brother.
0: Hey, it's great to be here, and I thank you, and I appreciate you too, Henry.
1: All right. Well, friends, thank you for watching Digging for Truth. Pick up a copy of Titus's book. Check out Real People, Real Events in the Bible, Archaeology and People of the Bible. 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Thank you for joining us today for Digging for Truth. We appreciate your support and prayers, and we hope to see you again next time.

0: When I came back from the war, I was barely hanging on by a thread. I'm here today because of Tanya's relentless efforts in trying to get me healed. And says, Michael, I know you've got a plan to take your life today, but if you give me just 5 more minutes to love you.
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0: How do you reach a generation of a country where 80% of that population are under the age of 25 and they're looking for hope in the midst of desperation? 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Greetings and welcome to The Missions Show, where we explore your hard questions on missions, theology, and practice to help goers think and thinkers go. I'm Alex Kochman, Director of Communications and Engagement for ABWE, joined once again by my good friend, my brother in Christ and partner in crime, Scott W. Dunford, pastor of Western Hills Church in San Mateo, California, joining me for another roaming adventure through the realm of reaching the nations here on The Missions Show. If you're watching on air, we thank you for joining us. If you're watching on YouTube, hit subscribe and hit the bell to remain notified of new episodes. And if you're one of our podcast listeners, leave us a 5-star rating and review to help other people discover this content and be blessed by it. Scott, our whole theme this year has been that we want to see the nations not just reached. We talk about reached, but in the missiological world, sometimes reached just means get the population of evangelical Christians above 2% in any given people group context. We don't want to just reach the nations. We do want to do that, but we want to saturate the nations with the gospel. We want to overwhelm. We want to flood the nations with the gospel. Habakkuk 2:14 says that the knowledge of the glory of the Lord is going to cover the earth, not just infiltrate it a little bit, but cover the earth as the waters cover the seas. And so one of the things that we're doing right now here at ABWE, the Association of Baptists for World Evangelism, is focusing on Africa and how the Lord is at work throughout that continent. And I'm excited to focus in on Kenya today, especially in light of what we mentioned in the cold open, the incredibly young population of that country. We'll explore that with today's guest, who I'll ask you to introduce. And also, I feel like this is just fun trivia information. Our guest is coming to us today, Scott, from your old house.
1: Yes, it's mind-blowing to me. We're excited to have, I'll introduce him, and then we'll explain the connection here, which we just discovered today. But Ruben Gitonga is joining us today. He's living in the missions house where we lived when we first came to Perry, Michigan as assistant pastor, and then when we were sent out as missionaries, when we returned from the field, and you're living in the same house. So it just, the roles could have been reversed. I could be doing the podcast from there, and instead you're doing it. Ruben, so good to have you here. How does a guy get from Nairobi, Kenya to Perry, Michigan and back to Nairobi, Kenya? He talks a little bit about your upbringing in Kenya and how your burden developed to reach the world, reach that area and that generation through sports and discipleship.
2: I was born in Kenya. I was raised up in a slum. The slum is called Bukuru Kwa Jenga. So how does a guy who's born in a slum in Kenya come and stay at your house in the U.S.? My friends watching this will start laughing because they will start making fun of the little boy in me who didn't know what God was preparing. So my dad was an amazing charismatic. So he loved the church. He loved for us to belong to a church since I was 5. I remember him waking up at 3 a.m. and praying over us. You know, when you're sleeping in Africa in one roomed house and you can hear your dad waking you up with prayers, you know, touching you and saying, God, this one will live to go to the U.S. one day. So it is the... It is an answer to his prayers and faithfulness. And how does that turn around to me now desiring for so many young people, as Alex said, such a huge population of young people in Africa to belong to a local church and, yes, to be reached. And the second part is also for them to leave their gospel out in their lives and to plant out and to go make Christ known to others who are in Kenya who haven't had the true gospel ministered to them and shared an experience and lived out. So growing up in the slum, my dad really desired for us to, one, belong to a church, and the second one was to belong to a church that was not in the slums. So that looked like driving, they're called matatus, the public transportation system, matatus to the CBD center, a central business center, where there was a church there that was planted by missionaries in the 50s. So today I was reading Lamin Sane. He was a professor in Yale, and he was talking about how, if you know the history of African churches, how they were started, was missionaries who were willing to translate their work into languages in Africa. And so I was a fruit of hundreds of years of translation of the Bible, and my dad emphasizing for us to belong to a church that was not in the slum. And later I found out was because many churches in the slums were not, one, biblical, two, prosperity gospel has done a number in the slums. So many huge prosperity gospel churches, where they tell you the gospel is giving God money, looking a certain way, this do things doing, that's how you know Christ will be born again. And the other part is, there's a lot of, Muslim, culture that is adapted in Islam. So you have a huge mosque that are built there that overwhelm the few small churches that are there. So, when I look back, I would say those two things, God sending me back to so many young people who desire to be plugged into a church, desire to leave that slum where their lives are in danger most of the time, and to see them restored to what God called them to be, his children, who have gifts, who have abilities to represent him, and to secure the future that they have in Christ.
1: You know, I don't know that you meant intentionally, you probably did, your story of your upbringing to dovetail into what you're doing now to reach youth in Kenya, but I was touched by just hearing you share, hearing your father praying for you in the middle of the night. I think of memories of my father, you know, praying over me and tucking me in and reading scripture to me from the youngest age. What a wonderful inheritance. We talk about reaching the world on this show, but, you know, you've got to start by reaching your children. So that's such a beautiful thing. But what led you out of the career path that you were on to ministry, and particularly ministry among the youth of Kenya? Obviously, such an important thing. We mentioned at the top of the show, 80% of that country is under the age of 25. That's incredible. You'll hear statisticians, you'll hear missiologists say that the future of humanity looks African. That's just a statistical statement. That's not a value claim at all. That's just recognizing anthropologically, sociologically, where the trends are going. What led you down that path to ministry?
2: Yeah, so I found lostness. You know, a lot of young people in Kenya would depend for the government to come and rescue them. And when you look at the government statistics in Kenya, they're not able to. It's the population is growing, as you mentioned, so rapidly. Like, if you look at how many people are graduating colleges, it's such a huge number, and the job creation does not compare. Like, the amount of jobs that are being created, they don't equate to that. And the second part is, thank God, my wife had a deep desire for ministry, and she had gone to Bangladesh to serve at the school in Bangladesh that ABWE, I think, planted there. And then she moved to Kenya. And every time we would sit together as a family, we asked, how can we serve young people who are desiring to hear the gospel, who are wanting to be rich and famous? And after they try that, they fail and they turn into violence and all that. And then the COVID pandemic hit and the restaurant got closed that I was working. And I found myself, my entire day was filled with young people playing football. In the US, you call it soccer. In Kenya, in most of the world, is football. That's what I was doing. And through that, you would get opportunities for discipleship that were authentic, that were not what you would experience on Sunday mornings, but led to young people going to church on Sunday morning. And so seeing young people who didn't have an opportunity to be discipled, to belong to church, to be ushered into a life that would honor God. Doing that's something that I was drawn to do more. And the call of God upon each and every one of a life is to see people impacted and loving God and serving Him.
0: So tell us a little bit about what your ministry involves. You're using sports camps to bring people in. I think a lot of us, at least from an American standpoint, can point to examples of, you know, maybe I belonged to this FCA group that through the relationships made there, that opened my heart to following Christ in a more intentional way. Those are formative experiences, especially for people that, you know, are kind of just drifting through life, being a part of a team, being part of an experience where they can be discipled and mentored, and then the gospel is brought into that. But how does that work for you, just practically? What are you doing to be involved through sports education in the lives of these students?
2: For many majority countries, football is hope. Hope for a young child who wants to use that to change his fortune. Like, he's grown up in a home where there is not so many resources. So a lot of tournaments we host are in slums, in low income areas, pretty $2 a day, parents, single mother household. So we have coaches that we partner with, that we do Sunday discipleship camps. So we start leagues. And so using those leagues, we have a Sunday morning service with all these kids, and then we offer them lunch after the Sunday morning church. That lunch is an amazing opportunity for so many children who grow up without three meals a day. I know that doesn't equate to a lot in the US, but in Kenya, that is big. Feeding a child who's hungry and giving them an opportunity then to go play. They have the energy to play. They feel loved amazingly. And so after that, we don't leave it just playing sports. Many of these kids, sadly, some of them don't go to school. So if the coach who coaches you tells us, we have social workers, that a certain child is struggling, we take that opportunity to get to know the parents. And when we interact with the parents, we see, yes, there's a need, or there's a way we can support the parent to help the child to go back to school. If there's really dire needs, we've come up with like a care center or a resource center where we put these kids in a school for them to start learning how to read, and then we help them go to a school. So rather than leaving it at that, the parents, for them to continue being part of our program, we allow them to access this help through a local church. So you have to belong to a local church. How does that look like? We find Bible believing churches that we partner with. So then the last part is those tournaments are opportunity for us to also create camps. So we do like high school graduate camp for young people who've graduated camps, and we have them on like a whole week for them to hear Christ. There's groups from the US who come and sometimes run those camps and do partnerships where they can resource us as teachers to learn how to teach well theologically. And we are actually discovering, one of Alex will be surprised, but many young people growing up in the slums do not know the gospel. So would Kenya now be unreached? And sadly, we are realizing it might be. There's so many who've never heard that Jesus is the way, the truth, and the life. And that to them is surprising. They're like, whoa. But if you look at the data, you'll think it's rich. Everyone should know what Christ's teachings are. But the illiteracy and a form of godliness but denying who Christ is there a lot. So finding theological training for young people and plugging them to a local church through sports.
0: Well, I want to hear a story specifically of the impact that you're seeing, and that sounds wonderful, but I know there's been lives changed, and we'll hear more about that from our guest, Ruben Gatunga. in just a moment. Hey, listeners, we know you believe in missions. Otherwise, you probably wouldn't be listening to or watching this show. But have you ever wondered what your next step with the Great Commission should be? 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
1: So Kenya is a unique place in the sense that I know people that had left Rwanda, left the Congo, fleeing genocide and fleeing, you know, wars in those places. They all end up going to Kenya. So it's not just the fact that it's Kenyans in Kenya, but it seems like much of East Africa ends up in Kenya. And you've shared some of the stories of what's going on in the slums and how people are hearing the gospel sometimes for the first time. And so maybe you could just share a story or two about these kind of stories of someone who did not know Christ and through the soccer and through the meals that you guys are providing was able to hear the gospel. Could you share a couple stories like that?
2: One of the impact stories we've seen is around 14 teenagers that were not attending school, but they used to come to a sports program, and one of our coaches helped start like a discipleship program for them. And through that, we found a school that was located in a church that we were able to ask for spaces for them to attend the school there. But it's a boarding school. It's outside the slum. Has an opportunity for them to be discipled. Has parental involvement. They would give an opportunity for the parents to attend church there. And so many times when you look at that, that's a big thing to do for these kids because they weren't getting any education. Imagine a 12-year-old who the last time they went to school was 2020. Then when COVID opened, their parents didn't send them to school. And so this year, one of the girls, I was just talking to her. I asked her, "Hey, what is one impact that have you seen in your life that you would like for me to share? Like if someone asked me, hey, what have we done in sports program that has brought a change?" And she looked at me and said, "You know, my mom is mentally ill. My brothers has three brothers that disappeared, never to be seen, lost." And she looked at me and said, "But you know what? I've experienced the loving kindness of God. I have known Christ personally, and I have a new community." And I remembered, I looked at her and I said, "So," she was getting baptized by the church in a week. I said, "So when you declare Christ has saved you, how does that look like?" She told me, "I feel I've been restored. I had so much things that I hated life. I hated how people talked to me. I hated how people viewed me as a charity case. I hated how all the things that went wrong. But now I feel I have been restored. I have a new community. I have God. I have a new school. I have things. I have so many people I can relate to." And, you know, she's 15 years old now. Her name is Priscilla. And she's like, "I want that to be what I share with other people. So I want to share that with my aunties. When my mom is mentally stable, I want her to know that the desire for God is for us to know Him and to be restored and reconciled." And I was so proud because that's what we've been teaching them, that the original plan for God is for us to know Him, to be restored, not to be rich and famous, you know, Kenyan gospel, and have money and be in the U.S. and drive big cars, you know. It's for God to be, have restoration in God. And I have another, if I have enough time. Now I'm in the U.S. and there's a church in the slum that we helped disciple. Has around 150 young people. One of the leaders, Philip, he was so amazed. He's seen me like share with the kids how So we do this, like, this is the gospel. The gospel is you can't do anything to save yourself. The gospel is you are redeemed in Christ. The gospel, in, you know, we go about what the gospel is. And so he took that, and he's come up with, he's a new believer, like 4 years, 3 years, and now he's leading the gospel presentation, and he made that into like Sheng. Sheng is a local dialect that people talk in Kenya, and he goes and he says the gospel is not what you smoke, how you know, because in the slum there's a lot of drug abuse. The gospel is not all the things you plan to do when you get rich. The gospel is not what there's a Muslim brotherhood that tries to get young people and give them money to become Muslims and all that. It's like, but the gospel is, it's been done for you. It's been done for you, ladies and gentlemen. I used to think I would do something to save myself. I used to think there are things I will have to achieve to do this, but I've come to realize that Christ loves me.
1: So encouraged by that. What would you say if you're wildly successful, right? If God answers all of your prayers, things go well from a human standpoint in the ministry. Obviously, God ordains suffering for us too, but let's just suppose he answers all of your prayers. You know, let's suppose that he blesses the ministry. He brings fruit for your labors. Obviously, that means young people coming to faith in Christ. But what's your dream? What's your goal for Nairobi, for Kenya in general? Again, not just seeing it reached with the gospel, with this base minimum sort of veneer of Christianity, but also just flooded, overwhelmed with the gospel, saturated with the good news of Jesus. What would be your hope, your dream that you're asking the Lord for, you're inviting people to pray for with you long term across the generations in your context where you serve?
2: In Kenya right now, there's a lot of like injustice, there's a lot of joblessness, there's a lot of, you know, especially around young people, there's a lot of depravity, loss of life. I didn't get to share. Sometimes you get called to help out with funerals of kids who've suddenly passed away. And whenever I look at that, I'm like, man, if God, you answered and we see restoration in Nairobi, in Kenya, like people to start seeing what you created for them to be in his image, with gifts, abilities, and capacity to make change around you, and not wait for anyone to come and change Kenya, but Kenyans to start changing, and seeing like strong gospel centered churches in these low income areas. And my biggest prayer is even those slums to be shut down, and like people to find new homes, life, the quality of life to improve. And, you know, we see families restored where it's not, I the other day we counted in our ministry, out of 60 kids we were working with, 42 had single mother household, so absent fathers. So, you know, that shocks you. You're like, whoa, all those, they don't have fathers. They have, you know, Father's Day was on Sunday. And for us to start, you know, when you say Happy Father's Day in Kenya, in the slums, people laugh because they say, I don't know my father. So what are you telling me to be happy for? So to see stuff like that restored, where fathers and families will be strong again, children will grow up hearing the good father saying, I'm happy and proud of you, being tucked to bed as you, Alexis, started. You see sons and daughters, you know, as Isaiah 52, where Christ chose to die so that none of us will say we don't have a father. He chose to adapt us into his family.
1: Beautifully put. And of course, you're serving with ABWE, and particularly there's a division, a ministry within ABWE, Live Global, which focuses not just on sending workers abroad. Obviously, that's something that a lot of mission boards do, including ABWE, but Live Global specifically focused on who are the local partners in some of the places where we traditionally have sent missionaries, but oftentimes somebody who's from that country, that language, that culture can be far more effective than maybe the average American coming to serve alongside you. And so what would you hope that people do with this information, Ruben, is if that's to give, or if that's maybe to consider if they would be called to serve alongside you and your team, what would you invite them to do? And of course, we'll include, for those that are podcast listeners, link in the show notes
0: or on screen here for our other viewers. But what would you encourage people to prayerfully be challenged with?
2: One is, pray for us. Pray that God will protect us and keep us. You know, I was listening to a podcast and he'd say one of the hardest part to serve is low-income areas because your wallet suffers a lot. So many times you have massive needs. You have needs where you can't look away and you have to respond with yes before you look at the dollars. And so pray for us that we will not be discouraged. We will be encouraged to see that God is a rewarder. It's not us. So, and if you are looking to come serve, we have opportunities. We are looking for, if you are theologically young and you would like to work with young coaches to teach them how to be disciple makers, you can join our, I think Alex, you can join you can link as well how to reach out to ABWE Go and see how you can come serve alongside us. Live Global allows us to partner with faithful Kenyan leaders who are doing that in Kenya. And so we would love to get, people here in the US who are faithful, who are looking to come partner with us in Kenya and make us effective ministers, be it training, be it helping us be, cause more impact in these areas and think through fundraising, all that. And also, join our newsletters. We write once a month, we try to make them missional and how to help us be more effective ministers in Kenya we are currently looking at doing more tournaments around the slums, but also we have massive requests for children who haven't had an education, so to send them to boarding school outside the slum, because that the challenge is the schools inside the slum. Yes, they provide education, but not the quality that would allow the young people to grow. And linking them to local churches, that costs a lot because we have to transport them where they can hear the gospel, bring them back for devotional during the week, follow up with their parents, and see how God allows you to be a partner and that would be an answer to a lot of prayers my wife and I have.
0: 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One of our key figures here in ABWE, he frequently wears this T-shirt that says Africa is not a country because so many Americans don't even know the difference between Africa as a continent versus the countries that comprise it. And so we want to overturn some of those myths about Africa and tell people what it's really like to live and minister there. We'll do that for our premium subscribers. 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Or if you're one of our Lighthouse TV viewers, you can also get access to that in the Lighthouse TV app. But for now, from all of us here at ABWE and the Missions Show, thanks for joining us. And go make disciples of all the nations, including the nations of Africa. Lord bless.
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0: 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He was working then. 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
1: They're relying on us. 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Please help.

0: Good day, folks. Thank you for joining us here at Your Health. On today's program, we have a special guest today. Dr. John Ganino joins us. Dr. Ganino is a good friend of mine, and he is a holistic physician who practices right here in the Dallas area. Today, we want to talk about the yeast syndrome and pH control. You know, a lot of people are concerned about the pH of their bloodstream, and aberrations of the pH can lead to disease and problems. And so I thought we'd bring in an expert today and help us understand how pH control can help you control your yeast syndrome. The two go hand in hand. We'll explore that today. It'll be most informative. Dr. John Ganino, special guest today. First, let's go to our news. Let's see what's happening in the health world. Higher dietary acid intake may increase the risk of diabetes in women. Researchers reviewed data from the study called the French Center of the European Perspective Investigation into Cancer and Nutrition. The study compiled information on over 66,000 women and their dietary intake over 14 years. They found that women with the highest dietary acid load were about 50% more likely to develop diabetes, regardless if they ate sweets or not. They also found thin women who consumed more dietary acid were more likely to develop diabetes than overweight women who consumed the same amount of dietary acid. The researchers state this is the first study to connect high dietary acid intake with diabetes. Metabolic acidosis is a condition that may result from a wide variety of potentially serious health conditions, such as uncontrolled diabetes, kidney or liver failure, along with diseases of the adrenal glands and other advanced conditions. This is well recognized among all medical professionals. What is generally underappreciated is the ability of acid-containing or acid-producing foods to also cause chronic low-grade metabolic acidosis. Foods that may cause acidic stress on our bodies include meats and other high-protein foods like eggs, beans, and cereal grain products like wheat and barley. Symptoms of chronic metabolic acidosis include fatigue and frequent sighing, insomnia, water retention, joint and muscle pain, headaches, low blood pressure, strong perspiration, alternating constipation and diarrhea with bad breath and burning mouth with bumps in the mouth, along with many others. Now, this study, which was published in Diabetology, is the first study to connect chronic metabolic acidosis with an increased risk of diabetes type 2. Alternative and holistic-minded physicians have been aware of the harmful effects of too much acid for many years now. They have also observed that those with chronic metabolic acidosis are particularly susceptible to chronic candida or yeast infections. Our next story has more. The opportunistic pathogen Candida albicans can tell the difference between a healthy and an unhealthy host. Determining this allows the organism to proliferate and cause disease when its host is most susceptible to illness. It also allows Candida to survive if its host is healthy. New research from Tufts University reported in the medical journal MBio finds Candida albicans, a common cause of yeast infections, uses a previously unknown mechanism to turn on its ability to multiply, release mycotoxins, and cause serious infectious disease in those with other illnesses or a compromised immune system. The team of researchers discovered a Candida protein called EFG1P. When the protein level is high, Candida stays in its yeast form, causing no harm. But when the protein level is low, Candida becomes a virulent and invasive pathogen capable of causing chronic low-grade infections or aggressive, acute, life-threatening disease. The team of researchers also found that strains of Candida with low levels or high levels of EFG1P may exist together in the intestinal tract of the same human host. This phenomenon assures that Candida will survive whether its host is healthy or ill. Isn't this amazing? And believe me, this is a true step forward in our understanding of an organism that causes so much suffering for so many. Candida albicans can tell the difference between a healthy host, a state when Candida primarily stays in its spore form or yeast form, causing no harm, or it can tell if its host is ill, a state when Candida proliferates, releases mycotoxins, and invades into tissues, causing potentially life-threatening illness. They also found strains of Candida with either high or low levels of this special protein can coexist in the same host, virtually guaranteeing its survival, whether the host is healthy or ill. Now, this makes it almost impossible to eliminate from our bodies. You see, folks, almost everyone has candida living on their mucous membranes and in their intestinal tract. And if the patient is healthy, candida causes no harm. But if the patient becomes sick and requires a round of antibiotics, or their immune system is compromised, such as occurs with cancer or the use of steroids, candida can proliferate aggressively. And scientists could not explain how this happened until now. Further, critics of the yeast syndrome cast aspersions on those of us in the alternative medicine field for believing that yeast could cause chronic illness. But this research proves that we were right. It also proves that intestinal dysbiosis and yeast could be the root cause of your health decline. Today on Your Health, we have brought in a clinical expert in the treatment of chronic yeast and candida infections. Today, Dr. John Ganino joins us. Dr. Ganino is the founder of the Ganino Center for Healing right here in the Dallas area. Do you want to learn how to conquer yeast once and for all? Well, then join us. We will be right back.
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3: Welcome back, everyone. It's such a blessing to be with you today. Well, we are so excited. We have a special treat today. We have our friend, Dr. John Ganino, with us. Dr. Ganino is board certified in family medicine and is the president and medical director of the Ganino Center for Healing right here in the Dallas area. Today, we'll be discussing how yeast and candida problems can impair your health. He's going to teach us, everyone, sit back, listen, take notes, get a copy of the show today. You're going to want this one. Welcome, Dr. Ganino.
4: Thanks,
3: Cindy. Thank you so much for being here with us today.
5: Good to see you,
4: Richard.
5: John.
4: Thanks for having
5: Thank
4: me.
5: You for joining us. This is tremendous. Let's start at the beginning. You know, we hear this term, well, I have a yeast problem. I have a leaky gut syndrome. I've got candida. Give us some background on this problem.
4: Sure.
5: What is this?
4: Candida is a normal organism in the body. And as I tell my patients, I like to start at the beginning where everything started. So Genesis 6:3 says, "For I will not dwell with man forever, for he is indeed flesh, and his days shall number 120 years. And truthfully, about 11 months ago, I was watching Good Morning America, mm-hmm. and they were filming this woman in Japan. She was on a walker, and she was pushing herself to the lunch line, mind you, very slowly. But she was 123.
5: Wow.
4: And I heard that she passed away in that 11-month window since I saw that program. But that particular day, she was 123, which is pretty close to 120,
5: yeah.
4: which is what Genesis taught us. So if we can establish that as an endpoint, then we can ask a fair question, which is what causes aging? What's happening? Everybody on the planet, or at least it's a belief of our practice, that everyone on the planet simplistically ages by rotting and rusting.
5: Uh-huh.
4: Rotting is this candida, this yeast that we're talking
5: yeah.
4: about. So mouth, bowel, vaginally, that's a normal thing in small amounts to slowly rot us, sort of analogous to if you had a piece of white bread and you let it sit on a table long enough, it would turn green. We are turning green, y'all, very slowly. These things, antibiotics, steroids, birth control pills, pregnancy, living or flying at altitude, and eating sugar. These
5: sugar.
4: Are the things that will increase the fungus, which will speed up our aging. And obviously, some people don't make it to be 120, and that's one of the mechanisms behind it. Rusting, quickly, is toxins. We mm-hmm. eat them, drink them, breathe them. Example, United States is a country that burns 19,000 gallons of gasoline in 1 second.
5: Wow.
4: 10% of United States groundwater exceeds healthy levels for arsenic. Some people drink out of the tap. So we also age by rusting, and we age by God's hormone called adrenaline. It's the fight or flight hormone.
5: Right.
4: Sort
5: stress.
4: Of like
5: talking about stress.
4: Stress hormone. And
5: yeah.
4: If your daughter's in the front yard and she kicks a ball into the street and you see her chasing after the ball and
5: yeah,
4: you
5: boy.
4: See there's a UPS truck that's going to intersect her
5: that's
4: in the middle
5: stressful.
4: Of the street, boom. That's what God created that hormone for, that instant in time. However, a lot of people don't get enough energy from what they eat. So instead, they turn to things like caffeine, nicotine, sugar, workaholism, or prescription medication, which increases adrenaline, oxidizes your cells, and pushes them closer to cancer. So that's aging in a nutshell.
5: So the modern life we live creates circumstances and environment that this yeast can just proliferate.
4: That's correct.
5: You know, while I was preparing for this program, I went to the current research on candida, and it is really astounding in the last 10 years how much we've learned of the science that supports what you have known for at least 20-some years now. Right. Does it feel good to be vindicated that the science is behind you?
4: It does, Richard. It really does, because I still fight these battles.
5: Yeah.
4: And now, though, I can pull from the New England Journal of Medicine that says in January 2003 we had these patients with lead toxicity. We gave them chelation therapy to remove their lead. And, oh, coincidentally, we noticed that their kidney function got better.
5: Yeah.
4: Okay, how this translates into modern day, we have, I would say, on average, about 1 to 3 miracles a week occur in our practice. Last Wednesday, we had 7 miracles.
5: Wow.
4: In one day, the largest of which was Charles. He's a patient from Fort Worth who began, he was a new patient at age 84 when the office was in Rowlett. And mm-hmm. I said, Charles, what's going on? He said, well, they told me I have to go on dialysis because my kidneys are failing. He said, can you offer me anything else? I said, yeah, why don't we do chelation therapy to remove the toxins from your body?
5: These toxins you're talking about.
4: And see what your kidneys do. And mm-hmm. sure enough, y'all, I saw him back last week. Now, low normal glomerular filtration rate, it's how fast your kidneys work. Low normal is 60. Last week, he was at 56.
5: Yeah.
4: And he's 92 years old.
5: Yeah, but at that age, that's not so bad at that age.
4: At 92, that's fantastic.
5: Yeah.
4: And he's never had to have dialysis.
5: Not
4: His
5: once.
4: Kidneys have just gradually improved slowly with nutrients, not drugs.
5: Wow. Let's talk a little more about the yeast syndrome. What happens to a person? What kind of symptoms? How do they feel?
4: They're typically tired. A chief complaint often, when your candida is pretty far down the road, a chief complaint will be brain fog. I just can't seem to focus very well.
5: Mm-hmm.
4: So they're tired. They have brain fog, muscle aches, joint pain, bloating, belching, constipation, diarrhea. A big thing is they don't sleep well.
5: Right.
4: There is a huge problem in this country with insomnia. I think. And there's lots of reasons people cannot sleep. You may have a barking dog outside of your room. You may be a caffeine drinker, and caffeine's a stimulant, which is not going to let you sleep. But I think, personally, the number one reason that people don't sleep is they're riding sugar, insulin, adrenaline roller coaster secondary to candida as the cause of it.
5: Tell us about how this candida works. Now, it's normal to have it in your mouth, mucous membranes, even in our intestinal tract.
4: Correct.
5: But as we saw in our news today, they discovered the mechanism by which candida can sense if you're in trouble, if you're resting, you're toxing out, too much sugar, and it turns on its proliferation. Tell us more about this. I find this fascinating.
4: So normal colonies, as you said, mouth, yeah. Bowel, vaginally, things that can allow this to overgrow, again, things like the common things, antibiotics, steroids, birth control pills, allow this fungus to overgrow. As you know, they kill off the normal bacterial flora, which allows the fungus to overgrow. It's very analogous to your lawn. If you have a beautiful lawn with a lot of grass and very few weeds, it's not a problem. But if you kill out the grass, what moves in and takes its place is the weeds, and that's exactly what happens in our intestinal tract. As that happens, we get these little microscopic pores in our gut wall. It's called leaky gut. I know you know what that means, but where you can eat protein, and that leaks through those little holes, and now the body secretes bradykinins, histamines, things like that. All the patient knows is, I can't breathe through my nose, I'm congested, I got itchy eyes, I got to go see the doctor.
5: Yeah. Yeah.
4: Then when they go to see the doctor, what does the doctor do to them?
5: Gives them more medicine.
4: Gives them antibiotics and steroids, which makes
5: steroids.
4: The problem worse.
5: Even worse.
4: So they're in a tailspin, and that's when they usually
5: come to see us. You're talking about intestinal dysbiosis.
4: Yes.
5: Now, is candida the only organism that'll go into the bloodstream, or do we have others? Are there bacteria, other fungi?
4: Yes.
5: Yeah.
4: Bacteria can invade our blood as well. We'll see protozoans and parasites at times on the microscope. We're going to bring up a microscope slide in a little bit so y'all can see what this fungus looks like. But yeah, we will see bacteria and protozoans and other fungi in there besides candida as well. And it's all the same mechanism. It's all destruction of normal small bowel ecology.
1: Dr. Canino, is the yeast problem something that takes a long time to seed, or is this something that can happen only after one dose of antibiotics, or maybe as a child? What about the children that we're seeing today with chronic ear infections and the strep that's so common, and they're given round after round? Which way does it go, or can it just be something that we all just deal with?
4: Yeah, Cindy, great question. The answer is it can begin with just a single dose of antibiotics, although that will take, if they only get that one exposure, that'll take a while, probably years before it shows up. Whereas if they're antibiotic over and over and over again, then they can manifest these symptoms early on. The last time we were together, I brought Caleb slides in. He's a little six-year-old guy who'd been antibiotic, and he was still having asthma, and we put his microscope slides up, and they looked similar to the ones that we're going to see today. So, the more exposure, the worse the problem.
5: Let's do this. Let's go to

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1: 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This is such fascinating information. Now, Dr. Ganino, what about nutrient deficiencies and how they would have a role in this whole problem with yeast and candida?
4: You know, the food we eat today, fast food, pre-prepared food, the average meal goes 1,400 miles before it's consumed. This has got to be playing a role in the yeast problem. Yes?
5: Absolutely, Richard. And again, it's very analogous to your lawn. I think keeping it simple is a good way to do it. You know, if your lawn doesn't have enough nutrients, the proper fertilizer, the right amount of watering, it's not going to grow well. And that's exactly the same thing that happens to our small intestine. If we don't have probiotics, if we don't have digestive enzymes, if we're not drinking our water, the same situation happens there. And it sets up the situation for candida to start to grow, just like weeds growing into your lawn.
4: Yeah. So when the candida proliferates, you brought a graphic for us. This is an actual laboratory test you do in your office to confirm, to prove this is what's happening. Can we put that up now and let's take a look at that? Tell us what we're looking at, John.
5: Yeah, so again, this is a phase contrast microscope slide of a patient's live blood. It's very simple. We just prick your finger and get a drop of your blood that goes onto a microscope slide, and that microscope is attached to a television screen. So when you're in the office as the patient, you're able to view this with your own eyes. That's phase contrast microscopy at 200 magnification. And what you can see there is red blood cells, and they're important. Those are the sort of brown circles, if you will. They carry oxygen, and that's obviously very important to our bodies. And in the upper right, if you see where I've circled there, there's a great big mass of these white circles, and that's what candida is, guys. That's
4: like a clump of grapes almost.
5: Exactly. It's a huge clump of grapes. There's probably 150 organisms in that mass. If you look real close, you may be able to see some dark bodies inside of that. Those are other fungal species, tinea species, and trichophyton and other fungi.

0: species other fungi.
1: Yeah.
0: And then there's a little shiny yellow thing in there. If you can picture that, that's the toxins we mm-hmm. were talking about earlier.
1: Oh, you know, wow. In a vacuole that the immune system's trying to wall it off and get rid of it.
0: Exactly. So anyway, that's a great slide. Again, that doesn't belong in your blood. And how got there is it overgrew its normal carrier, which
1: tell
0: is
1: me how that patient came to you. This patient said what to you, doctor?
0: I mean, just generic as all get out. 40-year-old female. I'm tired all the time. I don't have any energy. I'm bothered by my weight gain. I think my antidepressant medication may be contributing to my weight gain. I think maybe we need a different antidepressant. This is what she said to me. Yeah. Of course, that's all she knows. That's all she ever learned prior to coming to us is if this drug doesn't work, try this drug. No, it's much more fundamental, guys. It's blood, liver, bowel, and lymphatic system ecology. It's very easy stuff. It's oil change, tire rotation, radiator flush, and a new air filter. It's really what I do every day. I'm like a glorified Jiffy Lube guy.
1: Okay, let's talk about how we correct this type of problem. Now, I know most people in our country today would say, well, there's got to be a drug for that. And there are.
0: Sure.
1: But there are other things you must do as well.
0: Amen.
1: Tell us.
0: Yeah, so it's simply with respect to candida, it's just, again, like if we were going back onto your lawn, what we would need to do. First, we'd have to put some weed killer down. And there are some natural...
1: That'd be like your medicine.
0: Like, yeah, and a lot of patients will say, well, you're a natural doctor, and, you know, I want to try, you know, caprylic acid or whatever for my candida. And we'll say, that's fine. But I'll also say, you know, it's also tough to put out a bonfire with a squirt gun. When you're at this point, when it's in your blood, you're going to need a bigger gun.
1: Yeah.
0: So that's oral antifungal, okay, and it's IV antifungal to get that stuff out of the bloodstream. So the oral takes care of it in your small intestine. The IV that we do takes care of it in your bloodstream. So we kill it, then we have to cleanse it. And typically that'll be candida tends to cause constipation generally, so we'll put people on a cleanse, like a fiber and herbal cleanse, to detox their small intestine. Everybody listen up. Your bowels are supposed to be moving 1 to 3 times a day, soft, with not a lot of push. Okay? And 2 is right in the middle of the bullseye on bowel movement. So if you're not in that realm, you're in
1: our practice broken. So this once or twice a week is a problem. We hear this a lot.
0: Sure, Richard. It's normal. Kind of like in the United States, 68% of the population is overweight or obese.
1: Yeah, it's normal for us.
0: It's normal, but it's not good. And it's the same thing with bowel habits. 1 to 3 times a day, soft, non-push, that's your target on bowel function. So fiber and herbs to detoxify the small intestine. Okay, then this is where it gets a little crazy. Coffee enema, which I did this morning just to show you guys that I'm still alive and I'm still smiling. But coffee enema or colonic is how you detox your colon and your liver. As a quick little formula to detox your gallbladder if you still have one. Again, the blood is detoxed through the IV, and your lymphatic system is detoxed with exercise or massage. And there's some other things like water with lemon and things like that you can do to detox your lymphatic system. And that's how you sort of right the ship, if you will.
1: Are there changes the patient should make in the diet? And I think we better be very specific about this.
0: Yeah.
1: Because the McDonald's breakfast and the Taco Bell lunch is the standard with Pizza Hut for supper today.
0: Yeah.
1: Can we achieve our health goals eating this way?
0: No. It's a toxic planet with a lot of acidity, and I think in a later segment we're going to talk about pH and things like that.
1: Yeah.
0: No. Injured tissues heal with nutrients, not drugs. That's, you and I are aligned on that. We have been since we've known each other. And nutrients come from nutrient-dense foods. Vegetables primarily, fruit once your candida problem is handled. And things like that, juice, vegetables, and such. But yeah, so sugar is taken out of the diet typically for 6 to 12 weeks while these people are healing, and then once their intestines repair, their blood is cleaned up. Then we typically recommend sugar on like birthdays and holidays, and that's how I raised my own daughter, and that's what I taught Tana when she came.
1: Yes,
0: and you know, we're all doing okay. So,
1: you know, folks, I went through the literature, and I want to give you a list. I'm sorry to read you a list, but this is so important. Pay close attention as I go through this list. Your health history, your conditions may be mentioned. I'm going to give you a list of conditions associated with candida, systemic candida, this yeast syndrome we're talking about. Diabetes, interstitial cystitis, urinary tract infections, chronic fatigue, mononucleosis syndromes. You know how that long-term fatigue can occur. Cancer and its therapies. That is a huge one. Recurrent middle ear infections of childhood, irritable bowel syndrome, fibromyalgia, depression. That's a big one. Insomnia, another big one. Arthritis, joint pains, inflammatory bowel disease, acidic blood status. And we're going to talk more about that in a minute. Cognitive impairment. I just don't know what's going on. Am I developing dementia? This is common in our seniors. Many times it can be reversed. Infertility, adrenal fatigue, asthma, allergies, eczema, food allergies, food sensitivities, immune compromised states, travel, even if you're not in an airplane, but certainly if you're in an airplane at altitude, antibiotic use and steroid use. Even one dose of antibiotic can do it in some people. There's probably more, but this is right off the top of my head.
0: Wow.
1: So any and all of these things, mm-hmm. you can be helped by seeing a good doctor like Dr. Ganino. Isn't this amazing? You know, our audience is well-versed. They're here to learn, and they are learning a lot. Folks, when we come back, we want to talk about how pH plays a role.
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0: We're back, everyone, talking with Dr. John Ganino about alternative therapies, about yeast. Isn't this just amazing? Make sure you get a copy of today's show. I know it's too much to write down, but you know what? I promise you we'll have him back again and do this again. I know it's a lot to learn, but this is so important. Yeah. Dr. Ganino, that was really a lot on Candida, but so important. That was just wonderful. Thank you so much. Let's change gears a little bit now and talk about pH. This is something that's kind of getting more popular to discuss. People are opening up to the concept about the whole pH diet and what does acidity have to do with our body and with healing and pH.
1: So the body normally likes to operate within a narrow range of acid-base balance. 7 to 7.2 is where it really likes to operate. Much of what the world does to us, car exhaust, prescription medication, aerosols, solvents, dental materials, a lot of these things make our body more acid. So when Richard and I went to medical school, in Guyton's textbook of medical physiology, they say, well, don't worry too much about that because the body has ways to normalize the pH. If it gets too acidic, it'll take it upon itself to normalize it. Problem. It normalizes it by pulling minerals out of your bones. That's called osteoporosis.
2: Yes. No wonder we have so much osteoporosis.
0: That's from acid?
1: No wonder. And the most acid-forming thing a person can do is smoke cigarettes, so this is why these people, that's the number one risk factor for osteoporosis, is because it's not necessarily because they're thin or they don't eat, it's because the body has to make this constant correction to get their pH back, which weakens their bones. Or if there's a mineral or a nutrient that can't be provided by the bones, then it will be taken from the liver. That's called fatigue.
2: A lot
1: of people have that.
2: Absolutely.
1: So that's sort of the story. I like to tell this story, Richard, because it applies to so many people with respect to weight. As we talked about in the earlier segment, 68% of our population is overweight or obese. Getting that under control, and you will hear it too from your patients as well, right? I don't understand, Richard, I'm having a salad for lunch and chicken and water, and I still can't move it. I still can't move my weight.
2: I'm stuck. Yes.
1: They're stuck because they haven't addressed the pH issue. Okay? In other words, let's say we were taking a couple prescription drugs. Let's say we're on a couple prescription drugs for diabetes and a couple for high blood pressure. Now we're making our body's pH more acid. Okay? Mm-hmm. Now, if the brain could speak, it would say, whew, man, I don't feel good.
2: Right.
1: I need to find a safe place on my body to put this acid.
2: Oh.
1: It arrives at this structure, guys, that I'm hanging on to right here that you're not going to see in an anatomy textbook, by the way. This thing's called a fat roll. It puts the acid inside of that thing, and it defends it. It doesn't want to give it up. Because without this, then the acid would come back on the brain, and the brain has to run the show and have a straight mind. This will be defended by the brain. So what we've got to do, guys, is we've got to take the bad stuff out. We've got to go out with the toxins, all the things we talked about in the earlier segment, right? Things like coffee enema and colonic and IVs and things like that, chelation. Take the bad stuff out and put the good stuff in. Good stuff might be alkalizing minerals, digestive enzymes, multivitamin, multimineral, things like that, and oxygen. A lot of these people are heavy.
2: Yeah.
1: And they don't know that they have sleep apnea, and their doctors haven't sent them for a sleep test. So their pH drops when they're sleeping. They become more acidic.
2: Because breathing is a major way to control your pH. Get rid of that carbon dioxide. Get rid of it. But if you're interrupted breathing and gasping, that makes perfect sense.
1: Out with the bad, in with the good.
2: So you've noticed the association between the long-term chronic metabolic acidosis, as a doctor would say it, and this yeast syndrome we've been talking about.
1: Absolutely.
2: Tell us more about it.
1: Yeah, as our pH drops and we become more acidic, the acid pH allows the fungus to grow. It also allows cancer cells to grow really well. This is another reason we need to go out with the bad, in with the good. So,
2: Okay. It's hard for many people to come to the doctor. It gets very expensive. Plus, after they've been treated by you, let's say, or they've had that initial evaluation, and you give them a good kickstart.
1: Sure. Mm-hmm.
2: Is it possible for some to do this on their own and others to continue on their own? I mean, you got to give us some hope that we can manage our health independent to be doctors of wellness. There is a possibility of that, isn't there?
1: Yeah, absolutely. That's our job as educators. The word doctor comes from Latin. Dottore means to teach. So Dr. Becker's job, myself, our job is to provide information, let the patient act on it in their own time when they're ready to do it. And if we can be supportive, this show, of course, is a great way to support. If you have problems, you can call in, talk to Dr. Becker, ask him questions. He can ask me questions. We can go back and forth. We can help you. My office is available to take your questions as well. So.
2: Now, you said one of your major remedies to help control the pH are alkalinizing minerals.
1: Yes.
2: You mean like magnesium,
1: exactly,
2: and calcium?
1: Exactly. Potassium and sodium.
2: Potassium and sodium.
1: Yes.
2: So this combination of minerals, you know, there's so much information and data, the epidemiology of magnesium depletion.
1: Yeah.
2: You know, everyone loves calcium, but really magnesium is that spark plug, isn't it?
1: Amen. Totally.
2: So a powdered magnesium, calcium, a multiple mineral concept. You can put it in a little water.
1: Yep.
2: You can put it in your drinking water, maybe a little bit. Add it.
1: Drink it at bedtime.
2: See, that's starting to make sense to me.
1: You can drink it
2: and
1: at
2: if
1: bedtime.
2: You don't have it, your bones demineralize to do the same thing because
1: exactly
2: the little
1: correct
2: engine that could is going to keep trying.
1: That's right.
2: But eventually we hit a wall and we're in big trouble. What are some of the major endpoint cancer you mentioned?
1: Yeah.
2: Diabetes.
1: Absolutely.
2: All of these things, things that top 10 list of killing Americans.
1: Amen.
2: John, you're doing good work here, folks. This is
1: Thank
2: amazing.
1: You, thank you.
2: Folks, we'll be right back after these important messages. Don't go away.
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5: Here is our hope for you today. I'm Cindy Becker. In the epic movie, Gone with the Wind, Scarlett O'Hara says she won't think about her problems today or she'll go crazy. She'll think about them tomorrow. How should we think about tomorrow in our lives? In Matthew 6, verse 33, we get advice about tomorrow. Seek first His kingdom and His righteousness, and all these things will be given to you as well. Therefore, do not worry about tomorrow, for tomorrow will worry about itself. It's so difficult to not worry about the future. Many of us catastrophize about the future. That's spending all your time thinking about all the catastrophes that might happen. So let tomorrow worry about itself. That way, we won't miss the wonderful things happening in our lives right now. I'm Cindy Becker. This is our hope for you today.
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0: We're back. Let's go right to the phones now and see if we can help someone out there with their health. Let's go to California and welcome Angie to the show. Hi, Angie.
1: Hello, Angie.
2: Hi.
1: How are you today?
2: Hi, Dr. Becker. How are you?
1: Oh, we're doing great. How can we help you today?
2: Well, first of all, I am a pre-diabetes.
1: Okay.
2: I think it's type 2 or something like that. And I have my cholesterol for many, many years, up to 290, 300.
1: Okay.
2: I used to take one of the statin drugs, but my liver got enlarged, so I refused to, and I stopped taking them for many, many years now.
1: Okay. Okay.
2: And it's just on diet, but the doctor, but I'm a regular omega-3 and CoQ10 taker. But she told me 6 months ago, she told me, I changed doctor, by the way, because they don't like the idea of alternative medicine. Uh-huh. You know, the supplements, they
1: right.
2: keep telling me that it's never been FDA approved, so why waste my money?
1: Understood.
2: So she told me to stop the omega-3 because it's helping my cholesterol to go up.
1: No, that's a misnomer.
2: Angie,
1: can I ask you a question? How is your weight doing? How is your weight?
2: Oh, really? I lost weight from 168. Now I'm down to 145,
1: okay.
2: 146.
1: How's your blood pressure? How's your blood pressure?
2: Normal.
1: Normal. And your blood sugar is just tiny bit elevated, around 100 or so?
2: Is that my triglycerides? Are you talking about
1: triglycerides? Your blood glucose. How is it doing?
2: It's a little bit high.
1: Okay.
2: But I'm not on medications.
1: Okay. Oh, well, this question, boy, is this a can of worms. You know, we really can't counter, folks, what your doctors tell you to do. We're here to help you learn more and to help you ask better questions of your doctor. But I can assure you, fish oil, omega-3s do not elevate cholesterol. They may increase your HDL form of cholesterol a little bit, but they don't increase your total cholesterol. That's a misnomer. Here we have a pre-diabetic. Now, some people believe you're either diabetic or you aren't, and this pre-diabetic thing is just a way to cushion the blow. How does this condition, pre-diabetes, and there are at least 30 million of them out there right now, how does it interact with the pH and the yeast? Could this be a part of this?
3: Yeah, absolutely. Angie, so on the pre-diabetes, hon, the number one thing that will help you not become a diabetic is normalization of your body weight. So if you're there at 145, God bless you. I'm proud of you. If you're not, if it's 138, that's your goal, your personal goal. And I like your personal goal over the doctor's goal. Doctors get hung up on charts and graphs and things like that. It's your personal, where you feel the best. That's your target. So if 138 is your target, then I want you to keep working on that last 7 pounds. Secondly, as you probably know, but just as a reminder, exercise can lower your blood sugar. So number one is weight optimization. Two, exercise. Three, diet. And obviously, pies, cakes, cookies, ice cream, donuts, Pop-Tarts, and all that is full of sugar, and that's bad news. Fruit juice is loaded with sugar, so you want to get that out. Soda is loaded with sugar, so that needs to go away as well. And then fourthly, least importantly of the four, is an herb that we use in our practice called berberine. One twice a day. If your fasted sugars are running, let's say, between 110 and 125, you could probably get by with it once a day. If it's over 125, then I'd say probably one with breakfast, one with dinner. But we found, Richard, that berberine lowers people fasting blood sugar about 20 points on average.
1: It's a great anti-yeast agent.
3: I do want to talk quickly to the cholesterol thing, guys, because it's important. Number one, with respect to statin drugs, the Journal of the American Medical Association, April 11, 2012, it's an article by Redberg and Katz. This is the editor of Archives of Internal Medicine and deputy editor of Archives of Internal Medicine. Healthy men should not take statin drugs. Reasons: cognitive decline, liver failure, acute renal failure. They cite the Women's Health Initiative, which has a 48% increased risk of diabetes in people taking statin drugs. They summarize by saying, advising healthy people to take a drug that does not offer the possibility to feel any better or live any longer with a potential decrement in quality of life is not in their interest. So that's my thoughts on statins. One last thing real quickly with respect to your cholesterol. You want to make sure, Angie, that your thyroid is fully supported. I want you to write this down because this is very, very, very important. There's a test that doctors run routinely every day. It's called a TSH, capital T, capital S, capital H. Your goal is to be between 0.4 and 1.8. That's Brownstein's goal.
1: Yep.
3: That's not what's on your lab report, hon. Okay, it'll be 0.4 to 4.5. The higher the number, the more sluggish your thyroid. The lower the number, the better supported is your thyroid. We've had multiple patients that once you get their thyroid supported,
1: right,
3: their cholesterol comes down. And we have one particular guy comes to mind. His starting cholesterol was 270. We maximized his thyroid function, and his cholesterol dropped to 171, 99 points by optimizing his thyroid function.
1: You know, you said it very well, Dr. Ganino. Just to add that they've never had a study yet that showed statins help women of any age, and especially senior women with the increased risk of diabetes and breast cancer. Why any woman would want to take it, I do not know. There, you know, here we have doctors who criticize us for recommending fish oil when there's a plethora of evidence that shows fish oil helps to prevent cardiovascular disease, and they'll recommend a drug that there's no research at all that says we should.
3: Amen.
1: Okay? So it's not our fault. Your doctors aren't reading the research. There, I would add to this list what Dr. Ganino said, vitamin D, vitamin D, vitamin D. You need to get your vitamin D level up to about 50 nanograms per milliliter. You can do that with about 5,000 to 6,000 units a day. Fish oil, take 4, 5, 6 grams a day. Eat fish on a regular basis. Alpha lipoic acid, I'm going to send you some. A little milk thistle will help control blood sugar and relieve some stress off your liver. I'm going to send you some. Oil of oregano and olive leaf along with the berberine will make, it'll help your yeast so much. You'll see. Start your exercise. Eat smart. Eat healthy. I want to send you Foundations for Healing. There's a whole chapter on yeast control. Get into the game with this. Get your minerals going. Get your exercise and show them what naturals can do. Thank you. Let's go to our break. We'll be back for the wrap-up in just a moment.
4: Listen, the name of our program is The King is Coming because we believe the King is coming. And we know He's coming because Jesus authenticated His second coming by rising from the dead.

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1: Are we gonna be okay?
0: We're relying on you. Please help.
2: The Bible has one hero. His name is Jesus. One villain, Satan. One theme, salvation from Genesis to Revelation. And one purpose, the glory of God. No other book in the world is like the Bible. The Bible details the story of God's relentless pursuit of us and His loving plan to rescue you from sin and death.

0: 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Vitamin D is one of the most important molecules in the human body. It's required for the proper function of nearly 4,000 genes and 1,000 metabolic chemical reactions.
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2: Welcome back, everyone. Hasn't this hour gone fast? It's just amazing learning new things. Now, I've got to tell everyone, I want to share with you, Dr. Canino is my physician. I see him when I get sick, but you know what? It's not but once every couple years because I just don't get sick that often. I do what he tells me to do. I've got to tell you a kind of a funny little story about one of the times I visited his practice. As you all know, I've shared with you that I have mitral valve, right? And how years and years ago I was diagnosed with that and I did what I was told to do and took it seriously. So at one of my recent visits in the past couple years, I was, you know, in the office with Dr. Canino, and he listens to my heart like they do. And he had a young intern in the office with him. And he pauses and he says, "Cindy, do you mind if, you know, if this young man listens to your heart?" And of course, the first thing in my mind is, "Oh my goodness, is my mitral valve bad?
3: Here's an example of heart valve disease.
2: He has him listen to it, and he says, "You know what? I wanted him to hear a really good heart."
3: Yeah.
2: Amazing. I'm telling you, it works. And Dr. Canino, I'm so excited about how, you know, when I need the medicine, you give it to me. But when there's an alternative way, you give that to me or we do both.
4: Amen.
2: And it
4: right.
2: works.
4: Right.
2: So I would like to share with everyone kind of the services that you do in the practice and that here is a real life physician that people can see.
4: Amen. Yeah, we would love to have y'all come visit at any time. We see patients, honestly, from 7 countries on 4 continents.
3: Wow.
4: 37 states, 400 zip codes, and we do no advertising, which tells me there's just two possible explanations that I'm aware of. One, somebody got better and told somebody about it. And two, the management of chronic illness, generally speaking, in the United States is poor.
3: Mm-hmm. Right.
4: Acute illness, we're good at that. Broken leg, get a cast.
3: Yes, we're
4: great
3: good
4: at that.
3: Very good.
4: Cancer, chronic fatigue, fibromyalgia, rheumatoid arthritis, all that stuff we're not so good at, you know, and so injured tissues heal with nutrients, not drugs, and we would coach you up and tell you how to optimize, you know, everything that God has blessed you with and augment it where we can in a natural way. We offer chiropractic in our office. You know, if you have an issue with bloating, belching, constipation, mm-hmm. diarrhea, appreciate that your organs are innervated by nerves that take origin from your spine. So we have a young lady chiropractor who her name's Dr. Andrea Heikkinen, and she works with that piece. And we have massage therapy. We're using magnesium oil now because we know that it really helps with people's pain management.
3: It does.
4: It's great stuff. Of course, the IV therapies, you know, we have chelation for heavy metals and to help your kidney function, IV vitamins for chronic fatigue.
3: And your office setting is just beautiful. Your IV room, it looks out over a gorgeous pond, a beautiful Texas country setting. Not the big city, but a nice country setting.
4: It's
3: very
4: great,
3: relaxing,
4: nice.
3: Soothing. It's tremendous.
4: Yep. So that's a lot of what we do. You know, we are traditional as well. I mean, we have X-ray and things like that. So medicine when need be, but natural most of the time.
3: You know, folks, before every program, my prayer is that we can change a life today. And I think God has answered our prayers today because you now have a source to go get help. This is what you've been missing. This yeast connection is everything. This pH control, normalization of the bloodstream is everything for you. Then you can overcome your health conditions. But you have to get involved. You have to do your part. It's essential. Thank you so much for your kind attention today. We hope to see you again tomorrow. right here in Your Health. Bye-bye, everybody.
2: Thanks, everyone. We'll see you right here tomorrow. Bye-bye.
3: Thank you, Dr. Gugnino. Thank you.
4: Thanks, guys. Appreciate it.

0: Was there really a worldwide flood as described in the book of Genesis? If so, what kind of scientific evidence do we have for this? Can we see remnants of a global deluge in the Earth's rock layers? Let's take a look at some real-life, real obvious scientific evidence for this catastrophic event. The Genesis Flood, Part 2, with Jay Siegert. This week on Origins.
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Today on Renewing Your Mind with Dr. R.C. Sproul, we explore the biblical truth rediscovered during the Protestant Reformation. The Christian must look to Scripture for what to believe and guidance for how to live. Reformed theology finds God and His glory at its very center, strengthening our faith and renewing our minds.

I want to turn our attention today to the concept of covenant. One of the frequent nicknames that we will hear used to define Reformed theology is the term covenant theology. To be candid with you, I almost never use that designation. It's not that I'm opposed to it for any particular reason. It's just that I think it can be a little bit misleading, because I think all Christians recognize that the concept of covenant is obviously front and center in both testaments. In fact, when we talk about the Old Testament and the New Testament, we are talking about the Old Covenant and the New Covenant, and we're all aware of the reality of covenant language that is sprinkled throughout the Scriptures. We hear about lots of covenants in the Old Testament, the covenant that God makes with Noah, with the sign of the rainbow in the sky, and the covenant with Abraham with the sign of circumcision, and the covenant at Sinai with Moses. And we hear of Jeremiah speaking about a new covenant, and we know that in the upper room, when our Lord is celebrating the Passover with his disciples the night before his execution, he institutes the new covenant and speaks of the new covenant that it be in his blood, and so on. And so we have this repeated motif of covenant in Scripture. But the reason why Reformed theology is often called covenantal is that because it sees the structure or format of covenant in the Bible as being a crucial element in which the whole plan of redemption works out and becomes kind of a key to understanding and interpreting the whole of Scripture. And because of that, Reformed theology stresses this central motif of covenant as the framework in which redemption is carried out. And again, in theological categories and in terms of historic confessions, the Reformed churches have a tendency to distinguish among three chief covenants. It's a general designation, but I want to take the time to look at these. The first is called the Covenant of Redemption, and the second is called the Covenant of Works, and the third is called the Covenant of Grace. And what I want to do today is give a brief exposition of the distinctive characteristics of these three covenants. Now, normally we think of a covenant as an agreement between two or more parties. We have covenants in our own culture. In fact, the form of government that we have has been called historically a social contract or a social covenant that involves the consent of the governed, that there is an agreement between the government and the people, and that there are certain stipulations that define that relationship that we look to in the Constitution and the Bill of Rights. We institutionalize and consecrate marriages today on the basis of covenants. Promises are made, and again, terms are agreed to, and so on. And likewise, they have the reality of the business covenant or the industrial contracts, which are in the news all the time. When labor and management are hammering out a new contract, what they're dealing with is a covenant, an agreement that imposes obligations on both parties, and so on. Well, when we look at the biblical covenants, the first covenant that we delineate is not a covenant that directly and immediately involves people. The covenant of redemption is a theological concept that refers to the harmony and unity of purpose that has been in existence from all eternity in terms of the mutual relationship and agreement of all three persons of the Trinity. It's
that God the Father, God the Son, and God the Holy Spirit are all agreed from all eternity in terms of bringing forth the work of redemption. We distinguish among the persons of the Godhead in terms of the specific tasks that are performed by them in the outworking of redemption. We read in John 3:16 that God so loved the world that He gave His only begotten Son, that whosoever believes on Him would not perish but have everlasting life. Now the language of that text in John 3:16 is significant. We don't say, and the New Testament doesn't say, that Christ so loved the world that He persuaded the Father to forgive them of their sins. That is, the Father sends the Son into the world. The Son doesn't send the Father into the world. It is the Father who designs the plan of redemption and who initiates the work of redemption by sending His only begotten Son into the world to perform His redemptive work as our Savior and as our mediator. And in the Nicene Creed, in the 4th century, the Creed confesses that after Christ performs His redemptive work, then, and He ascends into heaven, then together the Father and the Son send the Holy Ghost into the world to apply the work of Christ to God's people. So the Father first sends the Son, and the Father and the Son together send the Holy Spirit. Now, this can be misleading, because we know that the atonement, for example, is ascribed to the Son, not to the Father or to the Holy Spirit. And we know that the process of sanctification is assigned to the work of the Holy Spirit, not to the Father or to the Son. However, it's not as if the Father and the Son are completely uninvolved in our sanctification. The whole of creation is a Trinitarian work, and the whole of redemption is a Trinitarian work. The whole personal dimension of the Godhead is involved in all of it. But the point for spelling out the covenant is redemption, of covenant of redemption, is to avoid the error that has occurred more than once in church history of thinking that the Father and the Son are at odds with each other, and that the Son has to persuade this angry Father to turn away His wrath from the Son, as if it weren't God's gracious idea, God the Father's idea in the first place, or the idea that Christ is performing His work grudgingly. He comes to Gethsemane and He prays to the Father, "Let this cup pass from me." But then goes on to say what? "Nevertheless, not my will, but thine be done." And it's not as if the Son says, "Okay, if I have to do it, I'll do it." But what He's saying is, if this is what pleases the Father, then it is my meat and drink to do the will of the Father. The whole point of the covenant of redemption is to show the complete unity and agreement in the Godhead itself from all eternity with respect to the plan of salvation. Now, when we get into the distinction between the covenant of works and the covenant of grace, that does engender a little bit more controversy. But what is in view here is chiefly this. The covenant of works in Reformed theology refers to the initial covenant that God makes with man qua man, with Adam and Eve in paradise, where Adam is representing not just himself and his wife, but his progeny, all people. He is Adam. He represents mankind. And God creates Adam and Eve and puts them in a situation of probation. He makes promises of blessing to them in the event that they are obedient, and promises of judgment upon them in the event that they are disobedient. And He
puts them to the test, as it were, saying that if you eat of the tree of knowledge of good and evil, you will surely die. And the day that you eat of it, you shall surely die. That is, penalties are pronounced to the creatures in the event that they transgress the commandment of their Creator. Now, that means that the destiny of Adam and Eve and their progeny is determined by their response to the law of God, by their behavior, by their work. And hence it is called the covenant of works. God says if you do good works, you'll live. If you do bad works, you die. It's that simple. Now, some people don't like the distinction between the covenant of works and the covenant of grace because they say, well, you know, God didn't even have to make a covenant at all with Adam and Eve. The very fact that he stooped to enter into a personal relationship with them and gave them the opportunity for eternal life of blessedness in his kingdom was itself gracious. And I don't think there's really any dispute about that. I mean, obviously, God was not morally compelled to give a way of salvation at all to his creatures. And we grant that even the covenant of works is rooted and grounded in God's eternally gracious character. But what is meant by the distinction is that initially the terms of the relationship with God is set up with respect to obedience or disobedience to his law. And what happened was that Adam and Eve disobeyed. They violated the covenant of works, bringing upon themselves and all whom they represented the judgment of God, because the covenant of creation had been violated. Now, let me just take a second to give a little parenthesis here. We understand that we live in a culture where there are all different kinds of competing religions and people who are secular and who have no time for religion at all. And they couldn't be less interested in the whole idea of covenant. And people say to me, well, are these people in God's covenant? And I said, well, the question is first, are these people people? And if we answer that question, yes, of course, these people are people. And then the next question is, well, when God made his covenant in creation, was it with a view to everybody in the world or just with two isolated individuals that lived in a pretty garden in Eden? Now, the biblical idea is that the covenant that God made with Adam and Eve was a covenant with all of the human race. Now, people can deny that covenant. People can repudiate that covenant. People can despise that covenant. But what they can't do is get rid of it. They can't annul it. And one of the reasons why the Scriptures brings all of us before the judgment seat of God and pronounces us guilty before God is that all of us have broken his law. All of us have done bad works. All of us have failed to keep the original covenant of creation. All of us have failed to perform what every creature's duty is to perform, to glorify God, to honor him as God, to be grateful to him, and to obey his law. So the bottom line is that the whole world is populated by covenant breakers. Christ is sent into a world that is already guilty before the Father for breaking the Father's law, for violating the very terms of human existence, the very basis for human life as we were created before God. And so that's what is meant when we talk about the covenant of works. Now, it is because the first Adam failed in the covenant of works, and God would have had every moral right on that occasion
to do exactly what the terms of the covenant promised. He could have destroyed them and the whole race, and that would have been it. But instead, he condescended to cover their nakedness and to promise them redemption through one who would act as their Savior. And so that God then at that point institutes the covenant of grace, which is given to Abraham, which is given to Moses, which is given throughout the Old Testament, the promise that God would redeem his people who were guilty according to the covenant of works, that he would save his people through another way. Now that's a critical thing, because there are professing Christians today who believe that there is a fundamental difference between how God saved people in the Old Testament and how people are saved now or after the New Testament. That, despite Paul's laboring the point in the 3rd, 4th, and 5th chapters of Romans, using Abraham as his illustration, that salvation was accomplished in the Old Testament by grace, just as it is in the New Testament, and that Abraham was justified not by the works of the law, but by faith in the promised Messiah. The difference is the difference between promise and fulfillment. The people in the Old Testament looked to the future promised Redeemer, put their trust in him, and they were justified by faith in him. We look backward to the work that has been accomplished by the Savior. We put our trust in him, and salvation is basically the same now as it was then. What's different is we have a much deeper understanding of the particulars and the details of it, and what is even more different is that it is a fait accompli, that the work of Christ has been already performed on the plane of history. But once a person breaks the covenant of works, the only way he can possibly be restored to fellowship with God is by God's mercy, not by his justice, by his grace, not by our works. And this is crucial because we live in a day where people still entertain the idea that they can be saved in the presence of God by their own works, that they can still merit their way into the kingdom. We don't really believe that we are debtors who can't pay our debts. We forget that the terms of the covenant of works were pretty stiff. They demand perfection. And if you sin once, there's nothing you can do to make up for that. Because once that blemish comes next to your name, what do you have to do to become perfect again? You can't become perfect again, because perfection doesn't allow for the slightest blemish. But of course, when we come before God, we come with a lot more than a slight blemish. We come with a radical kind of pollution before him. And so this distinction between the covenant of works and the covenant of grace is really designed to shed clear light on the nature of the gospel. Now, I'm going to say something that's probably going to confuse everybody. We've been talking about

0: separated from it. The covenant of grace is God's covenant that he institutes to ensure that the original covenant is finally kept. And when I say we're justified by works and by works alone, what do I mean by it? I mean that the grounds of my justification and the grounds of your justification are the perfect works of Jesus Christ. We're saved by works, but they're not our own. That's why we say we're saved by faith and we're saved by grace, because the works that save us aren't our works. They're somebody else's work, who submitted himself at every point to the covenant of works. The New Testament describes Jesus as the new Adam. He is the new humanity who accomplishes what Adam failed to accomplish. By one man's disobedience, the world is plunged into ruin, and by the other man's obedience to the law of God in all of its demands and in perfect conformity, Christ redeems his people by winning the blessings promised that God had promised to his original creatures in their behalf. Now, I'm saved by grace insofar as the work that saves me is not my own. I'm saved by works in the sense that the basis of my salvation is on the works of the perfect worker, the one who from all eternity was willing to assume the burden of God's creatures and was willing to come to this world to submit himself to the terms of the original covenant of works and to fulfill it by his perfect obedience, and that God gives to his people all of the benefits of that work so that he gives to us all that Christ has earned, and all that he is becomes ours when we place our trust in him. That's what we mean by the covenant of grace. It's not like the covenant of works is the Old Testament and the covenant of grace is the New Testament. No, the covenant of grace is working ever since the third chapter of Genesis. It's all through the Old Testament and into the New, because it is based upon God's free grace to needy sinners.
1: During his 40 years of ordained ministry, Dr. R.C. Sproul has been a prolific author and lecturer, known for his ability to communicate deep spiritual truths to the layperson. Dr. Sproul has devoted his life to teaching the great doctrines of the faith, recovered during the Protestant Reformation, fueled by the desire to see God's holiness exalted among his people. In 1971, a group of Christian leaders approached Dr. R.C. Sproul with the intent of establishing a study center in Ligonier Valley, Pennsylvania. Then, as well as now, the need for in-depth Christian education was great. Dr. Sproul's passion was to fill the gap between Sunday school and seminary. The Ligonier Valley Study Center became a place for those who wanted to develop valuable spiritual disciplines and have a deeper understanding of the things of God. But not everyone could attend the study center. The lectures were recorded and made available nationwide. As the demand for Dr. Sproul's teaching grew, so did the ministry, and with big challenges came big decisions. In 1984, the ministry relocated to Orlando, Florida. Operating under a new name, Ligonier Ministries met the challenges with a new vigor and new ways of outreach. The purpose of Ligonier Ministries is to awaken as many people as possible to the holiness of God by proclaiming, teaching, and defending God's holiness in all its fullness. Today, Ligonier is fulfilling that purpose by providing Christian laypeople with quality teaching on theology, Bible, church history, apologetics, and Christian ethics. This same rich teaching can also be heard on the daily radio program, Renewing Your Mind, broadcast to more than 300 radio outlets in the United States and on shortwave radio reaching more than 50 countries. Another important way we fulfill our mission is through our Bible study devotional magazine, Table Talk. 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Our annual national conference and regional seminars throughout the year provide opportunities for serious study and fellowship.

0: discipleship for laymen and clergy alike. Our annual Pastors Conference equips pastors to reform the church and bring her back to God-centered worship. In 2005, Ligonier Ministries celebrated 35 years of service to the kingdom of God. God willing, we'll continue to search for new ways to proclaim God's holiness to bring about a new reformation.
1: Somebody recently asked me, R.C., what do our good works have to do for our salvation? And I say, here's something we have to understand, that every deed that we ever do is never good enough to contribute to our justification. The only righteousness that counts for our justification is the righteousness of Christ, which is received by us through faith. But that doesn't mean that good works are unimportant. We are justified by faith alone, but as Luther said, not by faith that is alone. True faith generates good works. The good works don't count toward our justification, but they are honoring to God, and they do count for our reward in heaven.
0: 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Ligonier Ministries is here to equip you to give an answer for the hope that is in you. The Bible teaches nothing less than a whole world and life view. Comprehensive enough for the inquiring scholar, simple enough for the child, yet so profound as to answer the deepest questions of meaning. A mind renewed by the Word of God can change the family, church, and the world. All of our resources draw on the rich heritage we have as Christians. Let us know today how we can help you continue your journey to the renewed mind.
2: Your Marine Corps' way of life is to defend the American way of life. 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

0: Thank you so much for joining us for CBN Newswatch. I'm Ephraim Graham. Ahead today, oil prices falling in hopes of an agreement to open the Strait of Hormuz as President Donald Trump says gas prices could fall to $2.50 a gallon if tensions around the strait ease up. But the deal still not finalized. And in Gaza, Hamas spokesperson makes clear they will not stop fighting over the longer term, saying resistance is their, quote, holy mission. We're going to bring you that story from Jerusalem. It's called Aliyah. That is when Jewish people immigrate to Israel. Most are here in the United States, and there are growing interests among them to live in the Jewish state. We're going to bring you the story from the Holy Land. And it's a Christian program for students who take a gap year between high school and college. We're going to bring you a look at what they are learning and how Christianity plays a key role. All those stories and more right now on CBN Newswatch.
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0: It is Wednesday, the 5th of August, 2026. We're going to begin this half hour in the Middle East, where once again, hopes for an agreement over the Strait of Hormuz are leading to lower oil prices and potentially lower prices at the pump if the deal works out. But in Gaza, Hamas is promising it will not give up its mission. CBN's Paul Petit brings us the story. He's reporting from Jerusalem.
2: Tuesday night, President Trump told reporters he expects a deal to open the Strait of Hormuz by Wednesday or Thursday.
3: We're moving along very nicely. We'll find out. We'll know in 48 hours, though.
2: Earlier, Secretary of State Marco Rubio said the sides are making headway in negotiations over the strait.
4: Suffice it to say there's been progress made in those talks, but not finality yet. We're hoping that will happen in very short.
2: Markets reacted immediately. U.S. crude fell 5%, while Brent crude dropped below $80 a barrel as traders looked ahead to a possible return of commercial shipping through the waterway. Iranian and Omani officials are working on a proposal to have ships entering the Persian Gulf follow a route along Iran's coast, while outbound traffic would use a channel near Oman. Axios reports that regional sources confirm the U.S. has been involved in the talks, with calls between U.S. Envoy Steve Witkoff and the Iranian and Omani foreign ministers. The proposal is described as a 60-day temporary arrangement between Iran and Oman, which would be extended with no tolls or fees charged during that time. They would also work to clear mines from the strait over the next 30 days. This diplomacy comes as sources say U.S. forces have used nearly all of their long-range tactical missile systems and precision strike missiles, along with roughly half of their Patriot interceptors. U.S. Central Command has been able to replenish some supplies from military stockpiles elsewhere, but officials warn that any major new strikes on Iran could require a greater reliance on manned bombing missions. Meanwhile, in Gaza, Israeli Prime Minister Benjamin Netanyahu says Israel didn't agree to the Board of Peace terms for disarming Hamas. In a video posted on Facebook, Netanyahu said Israel will not withdraw.
5: We will not retreat from our current lines until Hamas is completely disarmed.
2: As negotiations continue, a Hamas spokesperson is sending the message that the terror group will not stop fighting. Ghazi Hamad told British journalist Piers Morgan that resistance is the terror group's holy mission. Instead of answering Morgan's explicit question asking when Hamas would disarm and hand over its weapons, he said Hamas will continue to fight until we reach the end of this occupation and freedom for our people.
0: And Middle East correspondent Paul Petit is joining us right now from Jerusalem. So, Paul, what else did Secretary of State Rubio and Treasury Secretary Bessent say about how their optimism is for a deal with Iran?
6: Good morning, Ephraim. Rubio said negotiations appear to be moving in the right direction and suggested an agreement could come very shortly here. Now, Bessent, he went even further, echoing what Trump said, that a breakthrough could come today or tomorrow. He described the talks as focused on guaranteeing freedom of navigation through the strait. Now, both men have indicated that the discussions are no longer just about shipping, but are opening the door to broader talks with Iran altogether. Now, the real test now is from whether Iran's private negotiation position matches its public rhetoric, which has been a back and forth situation from the very start of these negotiations.
0: Indeed. President Trump is speaking optimistically about a deal on the Strait of Hormuz, telling Fox News gas prices on average could drop to $2.50 a gallon. So where are we now with the battle over the control of the strait?
6: Yes, lower oil prices mean lower gas prices. That'd be good for everybody. But the Strait, well, is still the most important economic battlefield in the entire region because that is where a huge percentage of the world's oil moves through. Now, the U.S. position is this, essentially freedom of movement for commercial shipping. That means without any harassment, any fees from Iran. Now, Iran, they appear to be signaling that they'll be a little more flexible here, which was a big change from just a few weeks ago, which is another reason why the White House is so optimistic today. Now, even if the deal is signed, ship owners, insurance, energy companies, they'll probably want to see several weeks of stability before they fully trust the route again. And that's why the markets are watching actual ship traffic more than just political statements right now to create a more reasonable and perhaps accurate window into where these prices could move along the lines with these negotiations. Ephraim?
0: Let's talk for a moment about American ammunition stockpiles and the possibility of depleting. How serious of an issue are we talking here?
6: Yeah, I would call it a real concern, but not yet a crisis. Reports this week indicate the U.S. has used a large portion of some of its most advanced precision-guided munitions during the Iran campaign. So the bigger concern is not Iran. It's whether low stockpiles could limit U.S. options if perhaps a second major crisis emerged involving China, North Korea, or Russia, to name a few. Now, the Wall Street Journal reports that the White House has already been meeting with defense contractors about expanding production capacity. And in the midst of all this, for military planners have been warning for years now that America's defense industrial base was not built for multiple high-intensity conflicts happening all at the same time. So certainly something to keep an eye on here.
0: You talked about this in your story, but can you give us a little bit more about Gaza and the disarmament of Hamas? What current roadblocks are we looking at?
6: Yeah, it's a tough one, and for good reason. October 7th, right? You know, Hamas has indicated disarmament must happen alongside or after an Israeli withdrawal, while Israel, well, they want security guaranteed first. There's also the question of who enforces disarmament on the ground and what happens to thousands of Hamas fighters once they give up their weapons. Israel remains understandably concerned here that Hamas could attempt to rebrand politically while persevering with a hidden military structure. That's a big concern. And finally, there is the governance question here. So even if Hamas disarms altogether, there's still no full agreement on who will actually govern Gaza the day after. Will it be Hamas in disguise, or will it be the actual people? And that's a big question. Ephraim?
0: Before we let you go, what's the mood there in Israel? Does the public expect more fighting with Iran and eventually Hamas as well?
6: Yeah, from Israelis here, certainly want to rid the Middle East of both entities altogether. But the question is, at what cost? Now, similar to what you may see in the U.S., the positions could be drawn along generational lines here with an older group who may have been fighting these same entities since they recall as children. And, of course, the younger Israelis who also make up a large part of the IDF fighting forces who really don't want to see more bloodshed. But we also know Israel is a resilient country with very resilient people, so they are largely equipped to do whatever it may take. But I think most would agree that they enjoy seeing more Middle East countries joining Israel in their disdain for Iran, and that is certainly, perhaps you could call, some good that's coming out of this entire conflict here with Israel and in the Middle East. Ephraim?
0: All right, lots of moving parts to continue following. Our CBN News Middle East correspondent, Paul Petit, we thank you so much for being with us here today. Coming up, she had a beautiful home in California, a great job, and tons of friends. Then came the Hamas attacks of October 7th, and this woman left everything behind to live in Israel. See why she and many other American Jews are making Aliyah when we come back. You're watching CBN News Watch.

0: there are so many rewards in life. You coming into our home was one of the greatest rewards we could have ever had.
1: You know, it took 20 years, and I got my third child, who was 17 at the time.
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0: Bird. I've been part of Lighthouse TV since the very beginning. 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And we have a live audience that comes to the studio. 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
1: Washington's words are powerful because they express an idea of a world that's different from the one everybody grew up in.
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4: When Jewish people immigrate to Israel, it's called making Aliyah. 8 million people around the world are eligible to make that move. The majority of them are here in the United States, and there's a growing interest among them to live in the Jewish state. CBN's Julie Stahl brings us this story. She's reporting from Jerusalem.
5: Shortly after the war in Gaza began in 2023, California resident Leori Rush decided to immigrate to Israel.
6: I made Aliyah because of October 7th. That was my wake-up call. All of a sudden, my Jewish soul, my neshama, woke up and said, you can't do that to us.
5: Rush, a cybersecurity executive, had a very happy life in the Golden State.
6: I did very well. I have a beautiful home in Silicon Valley. I had tons of friends. I practiced jiu-jitsu. We used to go to my Reform synagogue. And life was great.
5: She said things changed, however, in California after terrorists invaded Israel and war began.
6: I did notice after October 7th that there was a lot more showing of Muslim pride, maybe, where you'd see hijabs, like everybody was wearing hijabs. Then there were a couple of like Palestinian protests in some of the shopping center areas. So I did notice more of that. And I also was accused of being a Jew.
5: That's not why she decided to leave, though.
6: I didn't feel like I was afraid, but I felt like I needed to support my people. People couldn't believe that I was going. The vision that they had was that I was moving to Gaza, I was moving to a war zone, which I knew I was, and I knew that it was in certain areas.
5: January 15th, 2024, Leori submitted her application to Nefesh B'Nefesh, which handles Aliyah requests from North America. And months later, she and her two dogs, Herbert Samuel and Baby Rose, moved to Israel.
7: Shema, my little babies.
8: We've seen a quite dramatic increase in Aliyah interest from North America since October 7th, October 8th, the start of this war.
5: Mark Rosenberg, a vice president at Nefesh B'Nefesh, tells CBN News that's resulted in a 40% to 45% jump in people applying, which has continued the last 2.5 years.
8: It's remarkable. I think it shows a lot to the spirit of people exploring Aliyah, that it's not just a flash, it's not an emotional connection. I think the main motivator for people who are interested in Aliyah really has to do with quality of life. They want to build their lives here, or they want to raise children here, or they want to open their professional careers here or take it to the next level. There's a lot of commonality that they feel as if that Israel is this great project of the Jewish people.
5: Since it began in 2002, Nefesh B'Nefesh has helped more than 85,000 North American Jews navigate the immigration process to Israel, settle into their new home, and help them find jobs.
8: The biggest obstacle to Aliyah, in my opinion, is fear of the unknown. I think any time people are going to move to a place, they want to make sure that they have a plan in place, whether it comes to schooling for their kids or just their general budget for what they're going to live off of. Another obstacle for people is family, is being far away from family. I think that the internet and these gadgets that we have that have made the world a lot closer for us have caused people to realize that you can stay connected even though you're living on the other side of the world.
5: Despite the war, Leori says she felt safe because her destiny is in God's hands.
6: So something could have happened to me in California. You know, maybe I didn't wake up one morning, right? So I had no fear that of coming here at all. Not even for the language.
5: She would like everyone to visit and encourages Jewish people who would like to make Aliyah to take the plunge.
6: I think once you come here, you're home. I never really understood what welcome home meant until I came here. It's just an absolutely amazing place, and I think everybody should come and visit and live here if you want to. It will be an amazing experience.
5: Julie Stahl, CBN News, Jerusalem.
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4: You've likely heard about students taking a gap year between high school and college. Some start jobs, others take the time to travel and take a break. For some, though, students are using these gap years for intentional growth. Jennifer Wishon takes us inside a Christian program helping students to find a firm foundation.
5: Here in the Appalachian Mountains of West Virginia, evangelist Steve Wingfield witnesses many miracles. It all started when a friend asked to show him this property.
24: And my response is, Jeff, I don't have money for a property, I'm a preacher. He said, I just feel like the Lord wants you to see it.
5: And that led to opening Lodestar Mountain Inn.
24: I call it the miracle on the mountain, Jennifer. It's been unbelievable what God's done. We've been given 10 tractor-trailer loads of material.
5: It began as a retreat center for pastors, first responders, and veterans.
25: Tell me what this building was.
24: It was a sheep barn, and so it still is. It's a chapel, so the good shepherd's here.
25: Love that.
5: Lodestar began shepherding the next generation of evangelists 4 years ago by adding a gap year program, drawing students from across the country for 9 months of intensive discipleship. Students like Micah Derrick, who wanted to take a year to grow in his faith.
26: The community aspect is amazing. Like, genuinely, like, believers that are pursuing Christ in a very different way. And, like, that's all they want. Like, they just want to pursue Christ.
25: The program teaches students how to discover and develop their gifts, learn how to recognize every moment matters, and teaches them how to live out and defend their faith, all tools they'll use no matter which path in life they take.
5: Experts are brought in to teach subjects like leadership, evangelism, and apologetics. By graduation, they've earned 27 credit hours from Lancaster Bible College.
26: Every aspect of this program is so intentional with the ways that they just incorporate the Lord into it and just a purpose for every activity that we do.
5: It's a year that truly stands in the gap of some startling statistics that show 70% of Christians ages 18 to 23
0: fall away from their faith.
1: When I first went to college, one of the first things my professor said to me was, I'm going to teach you the fact of atheistic evolution. There is no God. One of the first things that he said. And I just feel like that happens so much where students are maybe not with their families for the first time in their lives. They're not with the youth groups they grew up through high school with. And their faith is really tested and really pushed.
2: We want to prepare them to share their faith, to defend their faith, so that not 70% are falling away.
3: In our program, we set the schedule. Students only have their phones on Saturdays, so we're encouraging them to live with their eyes up or their head up instead of buried in a phone screen. And so there's a little bit of shock that comes along with that.
0: Do you feel better without your phone?
6: Yeah, 100%. Yeah. Because it's just like, it just takes your time. And time is so important. And you don't know how much of it you have.
8: Can we make the salsa anyway?
0: Like a number of students who've completed the gap year, Abby Beck doesn't believe she would be as close to God had she gone straight to college.
6: I know it feels like you need to figure out, like, what your purpose in life is, but I feel like you can find your purpose in the Lord. And then the other things will fall in place.
0: As part of their education, students discover new places. This group just returned from Turkey, where they visited the seven churches of Revelation. They've also spent time with the Navajo Nation in Colorado, New Mexico, and Arizona, and ministered to drug addicts in Pennsylvania.
22: To take the intentional gap, with intention to grow deeper in their faith, they're making the choice to not just not rush off to the next thing, but to actually slow down, because they want to know Christ better.
0: High school senior Kara Burkholder plans to attend next year.
27: It is beautiful, and it just feels perfect and right.
28: Do you feel like the Holy Spirit kind of met you and just gave you peace about it?
27: For sure. Yeah, just walking around, even just like feeling the breeze, it just felt right. There's a purpose to be on this mountain, and I want to be a part of it.
0: Studies show a gap year before college can help students develop stronger leadership skills, make better grades, and stay in school at higher rates. And for Christian students, leaders say having a firm foundation on day one is key.
3: The 18 to 20-year-old student, how do they stay in the faith through college? And the evidence is two things. They are in church on the first Sunday that they're at college, and they're being discipled.
24: It's one of the most exciting things I've ever done. To be at this phase of my life, to invest in a new generation to do evangelism and discipleship, I couldn't be more honored.
0: Jennifer Wishon, CBN News, West Virginia.
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5: 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Goodbye. God bless. Thank you for watching.
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When Jesus and his disciples came near Jerusalem, he went to Bethphage on the Mount of Olives and sent two of them on ahead. He told them, "Go into the next village, where you will at once find a donkey and her colt. Untie the two donkeys and bring them to me.

If anyone asks why you are doing that, just say, the Lord needs them. Right away, he will let you have the donkeys. So God's promise came true, just as the prophet had said. Announce to the people of Jerusalem, your king is coming to you. He is humble and rides on a donkey. He comes on the colt of a donkey. The disciples left and did what Jesus had told them to do. They brought the donkey and its colt and laid some clothes on their backs. Then Jesus got on. Many people spread clothes in the road, while others put down branches which they had cut from trees. Some people walked ahead of Jesus, and others followed behind. They were all shouting, "Hooray for the Son of David! God bless the one who comes in the name of the Lord! Hooray for God in heaven above!" When Jesus came to Jerusalem, everyone in the city was excited and asked, "Who can this be?" The crowd answered, "This is Jesus, the prophet from Nazareth in Galilee." Jesus went into the temple and chased out everyone who was selling or buying. He turned over the tables of the money changers and the benches of the ones who were selling doves. He told them, "The scriptures say, 'My house should be called a place of worship,' but you have turned it into a place where robbers hide." Blind and lame people came to Jesus in the temple, and he healed them. But the chief priests and the teachers of the law of Moses were angry when they saw his miracles and heard the children shouting praises to the Son of David. The men said to Jesus, "Don't you hear what those children are saying?" "Yes, I do," Jesus answered. "Don't you know that the scriptures say children and infants will sing praises?" Then Jesus left the city and went out to the village of Bethany, where he spent the night. When Jesus got up the next morning, he was hungry. He started out for the city, and along the way he saw a fig tree. But when he came to it, he found only leaves and no figs. So he told the tree, "You will never again grow any fruit." Right then, the fig tree dried up. The disciples were shocked when they saw how quickly the tree had dried up. But Jesus said to them, "If you have faith and don't doubt, I promise that you can do what I did to this tree, and you will be able to do even more. You can tell this mountain to get up and jump into the sea, and it will. If you have faith when you pray, you will be given whatever you ask for." Jesus had gone into the temple and was teaching. When the chief priests and the leaders of the people came up to him, they asked, "What right do you have to do these things? Who gave you this authority?" Jesus answered, "I have just one question to ask you. If you answer it, I will tell you where I got the right to do these things. Who gave John the right to baptize? Was it God in heaven, or merely some human being?" They thought it over and said to each other, "We can't say that God gave John this right. Jesus will ask us why we didn't believe John. On the other hand, these people think that John was a prophet, and we are afraid of what they might do to us. That's why we can't say that it was merely some human who gave John the right to baptize." So they told Jesus, "We don't know." Jesus said, "Then I won't tell you who gave me the right to do what I do." Jesus said, "I will tell you a story about a man who had two sons. Then you can tell me what you think. The father went to the older son and said, 'Go work in the vineyard today.'
His son told him that he would not do it. But later he changed his mind and went. The man then told his younger son to go work in the vineyard. The boy said he would, but he didn't go. Which one of the sons obeyed his father? The older one, the chief priests and leaders answered. Then Jesus told them, "You can be sure that tax collectors and prostitutes will get into the kingdom of God before you ever will. When John the Baptist showed you how to do right, you would not believe him. But these evil people did believe. And even when you saw what they did, you still would not change your minds and believe." Jesus told the chief priests and leaders to listen to this story. A landowner once planted a vineyard. He built a wall around it and dug a pit to crush the grapes in. He also built a lookout tower. Then he rented out his vineyard and left the country. When it was harvest time, the owner sent some servants to get his share of the grapes. But the renters grabbed those servants. They beat up one, killed one, and stoned one of them to death. He then sent more servants than he did the first time. But the renters treated them in the same way. Finally, the owner sent his own son to the renters because he thought they would respect him. But when they saw the man's son, they said, "Someday he will own the vineyard. Let's kill him. Then we can have it all for ourselves." So they grabbed him, threw him out of the vineyard, and killed him. Jesus asked, "When the owner of that vineyard comes, what do you suppose he will do to those renters?" The chief priests and leaders answered, "He will kill them in some horrible way. Then he will rent out his vineyard to people who will give him his share of grapes at harvest time." Jesus replied, "You surely know that the scriptures say, 'The stone that the builders tossed aside is now the most important stone of all. This is something the Lord has done, and it is amazing to us.' I tell you that God's kingdom will be taken from you and given to people who will do what he demands. Anyone who stumbles over this stone will be crushed, and anyone it falls on will be smashed to pieces." When the chief priests and the Pharisees heard these stories, they knew that Jesus was talking about them. So they looked for a way to arrest Jesus. But they were afraid to, because the people thought he was a prophet.

Once again, Jesus used stories to teach the people. The kingdom of heaven is like what happened when a king gave a wedding banquet for his son. The king sent some servants to tell the invited guests to come to the banquet. But the guests refused. He sent other servants to say to the guests, "The banquet is ready. My cattle and prize calves have all been prepared. Everything is ready. Come to the banquet." But the guests did not pay any attention. Some of them left for their farms, and some went to their places of business. Others grabbed the servants, then beat them up and killed them. This made the king so furious that he sent an army to kill those murderers and burn down their city. Then he said to the servants, "It is time for the wedding banquet, and the invited guests don't deserve to come. Go out to the street corners and tell everyone you meet to come to the banquet." They went out on the streets and brought in everyone they could find, good and bad alike. The banquet room was filled with guests. When the king went in to meet the guests, he found that one of them wasn't wearing the right kind of clothes for the wedding. The king asked, "Friend, why didn't you wear proper clothes for the wedding?" The guest had no excuse. So the king gave orders for that person to be tied hand and foot and to be thrown outside into the dark. That's where people will cry and grit their teeth in pain. Many are invited, but only a few are chosen. The Pharisees got together and planned how they could trick Jesus into saying something wrong. They sent some of their followers and some of Herod's followers to say to him, "Teacher, we know that you are honest. You teach the truth about what God wants people to do. And you treat everyone with the same respect, no matter who they are. Tell us what you think. Should we pay taxes to the emperor or not?" Jesus knew their evil thoughts and said, "Why are you trying to test me, you show-offs? Let me see one of the coins used for paying taxes." They brought him a silver coin, and he asked, "Whose picture and name are on it?" "The emperor's," they answered. Then Jesus told them, "Give the emperor what belongs to him, and give God what belongs to God." His answer surprised them so much that they walked away. The Sadducees did not believe that people would rise to life after death. So that same day, some of the Sadducees came to Jesus and said, "Teacher, Moses wrote that if a married man dies and has no children, his brother should marry the widow. Their first son would then be thought of as the son of the dead brother. Once there were seven brothers who lived here. The first one married, but died without having any children. So his wife was left to his brother. The same thing happened to the second and third brothers, and finally, to all seven of them. At last, the woman died. When God raises people from death, whose wife will this woman be? She had been married to all seven brothers." Jesus answered, "You are completely wrong. You don't know what the scriptures teach, and you don't know anything about the power of God. When God raises people to life, they won't marry. They will be like the angels in heaven. And as for people being raised to life, God was speaking to you when he said, 'I am the God worshipped by Abraham, Isaac, and Jacob.' He isn't the God of the dead, but of the living.
crowds were surprised to hear what Jesus was teaching. After Jesus had made the Sadducees look foolish, the Pharisees heard about it and got together. One of them was an expert in the Jewish law, so he tried to test Jesus by asking, "Teacher, what is the most important commandment in the law?" Jesus answered, "Love the Lord your God with all your heart, soul, and mind. This is the first and most important commandment. The second most important commandment is like this one. And it is, love others as much as you love yourself. All the law of Moses and the books of the prophets are based on these two commandments." While the Pharisees were still there, Jesus asked them, "What do you think about the Messiah? Whose family will he come from?" They answered, "He will be a son of King David." Jesus replied, "How then could the Spirit of David call the Messiah his Lord? David said, 'The Lord said to my Lord, sit at my right side until I make your enemies into a footstool for you.' If David called the Messiah his Lord, how can the Messiah be a son of King David?" No one was able to give Jesus an answer. And from that day on, no one dared ask him any more questions.

Jesus said to the crowds and to his disciples, "The Pharisees and the teachers of the law are experts in the law of Moses. So obey everything they teach you, but don't do as they do. After all, they say one thing and do something else. They pile heavy burdens on people's shoulders and won't lift a finger to help. Everything they do is just to show off in front of others. They even make a big show of wearing scripture verses on their foreheads and arms. And they wear big tassels for everyone to see. They love the best seats at banquets and the front seats in the meeting places. And when they are in the market, they like to have people greet them as their teachers. But none of you should be called a teacher. You have only one teacher. And all of you are like brothers and sisters. Don't call anyone on earth your father. All of you have the same Father in heaven. None of you should be called the leader. The Messiah is your only leader. Whoever is the greatest should be the servant of the others. If you put yourself above others, you will be put down. But if you humble yourself, you will be honored. You Pharisees and teachers of the law of Moses are in for trouble. You are nothing but show-offs. You lock people out of the kingdom of heaven. You won't go in yourselves, and you keep others from going in. You Pharisees and teachers of the law of Moses are in for trouble. You're nothing but show-offs. You travel over land and sea to win one follower. And when you have done so, you make that person twice as fit for hell as you are. You are in for trouble. You are supposed to lead others, but you are blind. You teach that it doesn't matter if a person swears by the temple. But you say that it does matter if someone swears by the gold in the temple. You blind fools! Which is greater, the gold or the temple that makes the gold sacred? You also teach that it doesn't matter if a person swears by the altar. But you say that it does matter if someone swears by the gift on the altar. Are you blind? Which is more important, the gift or the altar that makes the gift sacred? Anyone who swears by the altar also swears by everything on it. And anyone who swears by the temple also swears by God who lives there. To swear by heaven is the same as swearing by God's throne and by the one who sits on the throne. You Pharisees and teachers are show-offs, and you're in for trouble. You give God a tenth of the spices from your garden, such as mint, dill, and cumin. Yet you neglect the more important matters of the law, such as justice, mercy, and faithfulness. These are the important things you should have done. You should not have left the others undone either. You blind leaders, you strain out a small fly but swallow a camel. You Pharisees and teachers are show-offs, and you're in for trouble. You wash the outside of your cups and dishes, while inside there is nothing but greed and selfishness. You blind Pharisee, first clean the inside of a cup, and then the outside will also be clean. You Pharisees and teachers are in for trouble. You're nothing but show-offs. You're like tombs that have been whitewashed. On the outside, they are beautiful, but inside, they are full of bones and filth. That's what you are like. Outside, you look good, but inside, you are evil and only pretend to be good.
You Pharisees and teachers are nothing but show-offs. And you're in for trouble. You build monuments for the prophets and decorate the tombs of good people. And you claim that you would not have taken part with your ancestors in killing the prophets. But you prove that you really are the relatives of the ones who killed the prophets. So keep on doing everything they did. You are nothing but snakes and the children of snakes. How can you escape going to hell? I will send prophets and wise people and experts in the law of Moses to you. But you will kill them. Or nail them to a cross. Or beat them in your meeting places. Or chase them from town to town. That's why you will be held guilty for the murder of every good person, beginning with the good man Abel. This also includes Berechiah's son, Zechariah, the man you murdered between the temple and the altar. I can promise that you people living today will be punished for all these things. Jerusalem, Jerusalem. Your people have killed the prophets and have stoned the messengers who were sent to you. I have often wanted to gather your people as a hen gathers her chicks under her wings. But you wouldn't let me. And now your temple will be deserted. You won't see me again until you say, "Blessed is the one who comes in the name of the Lord."

After Jesus left the temple, his disciples came over and said, "Look at all these buildings." Jesus replied, "Do you see these buildings? They will certainly be torn down. Not one stone will be left in place." Later, as Jesus was sitting on the Mount of Olives, his disciples came to him in private and asked, "When will this happen? What will be the sign of your coming and of the end of the world?" Jesus answered, "Don't let anyone fool you. Many will come and claim to be me. They will say that they are the Messiah, and they will fool many people. You will soon hear about wars and threats of wars. But don't be afraid. These things will have to happen first, but that isn't the end. Nations and kingdoms will go to war against each other. People will starve to death, and in some places, there will be earthquakes. This is just the beginning of troubles. You will be arrested, punished, and even killed. Because of me, you will be hated by people of all nations. Many will give up and will betray and hate each other. Many false prophets will come and fool a lot of people. Evil will spread and cause many people to stop loving others. But if you keep on being faithful right to the end, you will be saved. When the good news about the kingdom has been preached all over the world and told to all nations, the end will come. Someday you will see that horrible thing in the holy place, just as the prophet Daniel said. Everyone who reads this must try to understand. If you are living in Judea at that time, run to the mountains. If you are on the roof of your house, don't go inside to get anything. If you are out in the field, don't go back for your coat. It will be a terrible time for women who are expecting babies or nursing young children. And pray that you won't have to escape in winter or on a Sabbath. This will be the worst time of suffering since the beginning of the world. And nothing this terrible will ever happen again. If God doesn't make the time shorter, no one will be left alive. But because of God's chosen ones, he will make the time shorter. Someone may say, "Here is the Messiah," or "There he is." But don't believe it. False messiahs and false prophets will come and work great miracles and signs. They will even try to fool God's chosen ones. But I have warned you ahead of time.

0: 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And there would be days I would just sit and listen and put it on repeat. You can get through the hard times if you have a good support system.
1: 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And all you have to do is believe. Jesus is all you need to experience the gift and the hope of the gospel. The Word of God is inspired, it is infallible, it is inerrant, it is faithful, and it is true.

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1: 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J.R. 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

When Jesus and his disciples came near Jerusalem, he went to Bethphage on the Mount of Olives and sent two of them on ahead. He told them, "Go into the next village, where you will at once find a donkey and her colt. Untie the two donkeys and bring them to me. If anyone asks why you are doing that, just say, 'The Lord needs them.' Right away he will let you have the donkeys." So God's promise came true, just as the prophet had said, "Announce to the people of Jerusalem, your king is coming to you. He is humble and rides on a donkey. He comes on the colt of a donkey." The disciples left and did what Jesus had told them to do. They brought the donkey and its colt and laid some clothes on their backs. Then Jesus got on. Many people spread clothes in the road, while others put down branches which they had cut from trees. Some people walked ahead of Jesus, and others followed behind. They were all shouting, "Hooray for the Son of David! God bless the one who comes in the name of the Lord! Hooray for God in heaven above!" When Jesus came to Jerusalem, everyone in the city was excited and asked, "Who can this be?" The crowd answered, "This is Jesus, the prophet from Nazareth in Galilee." Jesus went into the temple and chased out everyone who was selling or buying. He turned over the tables of the money changers and the benches of the ones who were selling doves. He told them, "The scriptures say, 'My house should be called a place of worship,' but you have turned it into a place where robbers hide." Blind and lame people came to Jesus in the temple, and he healed them. But the chief priests and the teachers of the law of Moses were angry when they saw his miracles and heard the children shouting praises to the Son of David. The men said to Jesus, "Don't you hear what those children are saying?" "Yes, I do," Jesus answered. "Don't you know that the scriptures say children and infants will sing praises?" Then Jesus left the city and went out to the village of Bethany, where he spent the night. When Jesus got up the next morning, he was hungry. He started out for the city, and along the way he saw a fig tree. But when he came to it, he found only leaves and no figs. So he told the tree, "You will never again grow any fruit." Right then, the fig tree dried up. The disciples were shocked when they saw how quickly the tree had dried up. But Jesus said to them, "If you have faith and don't doubt, I promise that you can do what I did to this tree, and you will be able to do even more. You can tell this mountain to get up and jump into the sea, and it will. If you have faith when you pray, you will be given whatever you ask for." Jesus had gone into the temple and was teaching when the chief priests and the leaders of the people came up to him. They asked, "What right do you have to do these things? Who gave you this authority?" Jesus answered, "I have just one question to ask you. If you answer it, I will tell you where I got the right to do these things. Who gave John the right to baptize? Was it God in heaven, or merely some human being?" They thought it over and said to each other, "We can't say that God gave John this right. Jesus will ask us why we didn't believe John. On the other hand, these people think that John was a prophet, and we are afraid of what they might do to us. That's why we can't say that it was merely some human who gave John the right to baptize." So they told Jesus, "We don't know." Jesus said,
then I won't tell you who gave me the right to do what I do. Jesus said, I will tell you a story about a man who had two sons. Then you can tell me what you think. The father went to the older son and said, Go work in the vineyard today. His son told him that he would not do it. But later he changed his mind and went. The man then told his younger son to go work in the vineyard. The boy said he would, but he didn't go. Which one of the sons obeyed his father? The older one, the chief priests and leaders answered. Then Jesus told them, You can be sure that tax collectors and prostitutes will get into the kingdom of God before you ever will. When John the Baptist showed you how to do right, you would not believe him. But these evil people did believe. And even when you saw what they did, you still would not change your minds and believe. Jesus told the chief priests and leaders to listen to this story. A landowner once planted a vineyard. He built a wall around it and dug a pit to crush the grapes in. He also built a lookout tower. Then he rented out his vineyard and left the country. When it was harvest time, the owner sent some servants to get his share of the grapes. But the renters grabbed those servants. They beat up one, killed one, and stoned one of them to death. He then sent more servants than he did the first time. But the renters treated them in the same way. Finally, the owner sent his own son to the renters because he thought they would respect him. But when they saw the man's son, they said, Someday he will own the vineyard. Let's kill him. Then we can have it all for ourselves. So they grabbed him, threw him out of the vineyard, and killed him. Jesus asked, When the owner of that vineyard comes, what do you suppose he will do to those renters? The chief priests and leaders answered, He will kill them in some horrible way. Then he will rent out his vineyard to people who will give him his share of grapes at harvest time. Jesus replied, You surely know that the scriptures say, The stone that the builders tossed aside is now the most important stone of all. This is something the Lord has done, and it is amazing to us. I tell you that God's kingdom will be taken from you and given to people who will do what he demands. Anyone who stumbles over this stone will be crushed, and anyone it falls on will be smashed to pieces. When the chief priests and the Pharisees heard these stories, they knew that Jesus was talking about them. So they looked for a way to arrest Jesus. But they were afraid to, because the people thought he was a prophet.

Once again, Jesus used stories to teach the people. The kingdom of heaven is like what happened when a king gave a wedding banquet for his son. The king sent some servants to tell the invited guests to come to the banquet. But the guests refused. He sent other servants to say to the guests, "The banquet is ready. My cattle and prize calves have all been prepared. Everything is ready. Come to the banquet." But the guests did not pay any attention. Some of them left for their farms, and some went to their places of business. Others grabbed the servants, then beat them up and killed them. This made the king so furious that he sent an army to kill those murderers and burn down their city. Then he said to the servants, "It is time for the wedding banquet, and the invited guests don't deserve to come. Go out to the street corners and tell everyone you meet to come to the banquet." They went out on the streets and brought in everyone they could find, good and bad alike. The banquet room was filled with guests. When the king went in to meet the guests, he found that one of them wasn't wearing the right kind of clothes for the wedding. The king asked, "Friend, why didn't you wear proper clothes for the wedding?" The guest had no excuse. So the king gave orders for that person to be tied hand and foot and to be thrown outside into the dark. That's where people will cry and grit their teeth in pain. Many are invited, but only a few are chosen. The Pharisees got together and planned how they could trick Jesus into saying something wrong. They sent some of their followers and some of Herod's followers to say to him, "Teacher, we know that you are honest. You teach the truth about what God wants people to do. And you treat everyone with the same respect, no matter who they are. Tell us what you think. Should we pay taxes to the emperor or not?" Jesus knew their evil thoughts and said, "Why are you trying to test me, you show-offs? Let me see one of the coins used for paying taxes." They brought him a silver coin, and he asked, "Whose picture and name are on it?" "The emperor's," they answered. Then Jesus told them, "Give the emperor what belongs to him, and give God what belongs to God." His answer surprised them so much that they walked away. The Sadducees did not believe that people would rise to life after death. So that same day, some of the Sadducees came to Jesus and said, "Teacher, Moses wrote that if a married man dies and has no children, his brother should marry the widow. Their first son would then be thought of as the son of the dead brother. Once there were seven brothers who lived here. The first one married, but died without having any children. So his wife was left to his brother. The same thing happened to the second and third brothers, and finally, to all seven of them. At last, the woman died. When God raises people from death, whose wife will this woman be? She had been married to all seven brothers." Jesus answered, "You are completely wrong. You don't know what the scriptures teach, and you don't know anything about the power of God. When God raises people to life, they won't marry. They will be like the angels in heaven. And as for people being raised to life, God was speaking to you when he said, 'I am the God worshipped by Abraham, Isaac, and Jacob.' He isn't the God of the dead, but of the living.
crowds were surprised to hear what Jesus was teaching. After Jesus had made the Sadducees look foolish, the Pharisees heard about it and got together. One of them was an expert in the Jewish law, so he tried to test Jesus by asking, "Teacher, what is the most important commandment in the law?" Jesus answered, "Love the Lord your God with all your heart, soul, and mind. This is the first and most important commandment. The second most important commandment is like this one. And it is, love others as much as you love yourself. All the law of Moses and the books of the prophets are based on these two commandments." While the Pharisees were still there, Jesus asked them, "What do you think about the Messiah? Whose family will he come from?" They answered, "He will be a son of King David." Jesus replied, "How then could the Spirit of David call the Messiah his Lord? David said, 'The Lord said to my Lord, sit at my right side until I make your enemies into a footstool for you.' If David called the Messiah his Lord, how can the Messiah be a son of King David?" No one was able to give Jesus an answer. And from that day on, no one dared ask him any more questions.

Jesus said to the crowds and to his disciples, "The Pharisees and the teachers of the law are experts in the law of Moses. So obey everything they teach you, but don't do as they do. After all, they say one thing and do something else. They pile heavy burdens on people's shoulders and won't lift a finger to help. Everything they do is just to show off in front of others. They even make a big show of wearing scripture verses on their foreheads and arms. And they wear big tassels for everyone to see. They love the best seats at banquets and the front seats in the meeting places. And when they are in the market, they like to have people greet them as their teachers. But none of you should be called a teacher. You have only one teacher. And all of you are like brothers and sisters. Don't call anyone on earth your father. All of you have the same Father in heaven. None of you should be called the leader. The Messiah is your only leader. Whoever is the greatest should be the servant of the others. If you put yourself above others, you will be put down. But if you humble yourself, you will be honored. You Pharisees and teachers of the law of Moses are in for trouble. You are nothing but show-offs. You lock people out of the kingdom of heaven. You won't go in yourselves. You keep others from going in. You Pharisees and teachers of the law of Moses are in for trouble. You're nothing but show-offs. You travel over land and sea to win one follower. And when you have done so, you make that person twice as fit for hell as you are. You are in for trouble. You are supposed to lead others, but you are blind. You teach that it doesn't matter if a person swears by the temple. But you say that it does matter if someone swears by the gold in the temple. You blind fools. Which is greater, the gold or the temple that makes the gold sacred? You also teach that it doesn't matter if a person swears by the altar. But you say that it does matter if someone swears by the gift on the altar. Are you blind? Which is more important, the gift or the altar that makes the gift sacred? Anyone who swears by the altar also swears by everything on it. And anyone who swears by the temple also swears by God who lives there. To swear by heaven is the same as swearing by God's throne and by the one who sits on the throne. You Pharisees and teachers are show-offs, and you're in for trouble. You give God a tenth of the spices from your garden, such as mint, dill, and cumin. Yet you neglect the more important matters of the law, such as justice, mercy, and faithfulness. These are the important things you should have done. You should not have left the others undone either. You blind leaders. You strain out a small fly, but swallow a camel. You Pharisees and teachers are show-offs, and you're in for trouble. You wash the outside of your cups and dishes, while inside there is nothing but greed and selfishness. You blind Pharisee. First clean the inside of a cup, and then the outside will also be clean. You Pharisees and teachers are in for trouble. You're nothing but show-offs. You're like tombs that have been whitewashed. On the outside they are beautiful, but inside they are full of bones and filth. That's what you are like. Outside you look good, but inside you are evil and only pretend to be good.
You Pharisees and teachers are nothing but show-offs. And you're in for trouble. You build monuments for the prophets and decorate the tombs of good people. And you claim that you would not have taken part with your ancestors in killing the prophets. But you prove that you really are the relatives of the ones who killed the prophets. So keep on doing everything they did. You are nothing but snakes and the children of snakes. How can you escape going to hell? I will send prophets and wise people and experts in the law of Moses to you. But you will kill them. Or nail them to a cross. Or beat them in your meeting places. Or chase them from town to town. That's why you will be held guilty for the murder of every good person, beginning with the good man Abel. This also includes Berechiah's son, Zechariah, the man you murdered between the temple and the altar. I can promise that you people living today will be punished for all these things. Jerusalem, Jerusalem. Your people have killed the prophets and have stoned the messengers who were sent to you. I have often wanted to gather your people as a hen gathers her chicks under her wings. But you wouldn't let me. And now your temple will be deserted. You won't see me again until you say, "Blessed is the one who comes in the name of the Lord."

After Jesus left the temple, his disciples came over and said, "Look at all these buildings." Jesus replied, "Do you see these buildings? They will certainly be torn down. Not one stone will be left in place." Later, as Jesus was sitting on the Mount of Olives, his disciples came to him in private and asked, "When will this happen? What will be the sign of your coming and of the end of the world?" Jesus answered, "Don't let anyone fool you. Many will come and claim to be me. They will say that they are the Messiah, and they will fool many people. You will soon hear about wars and threats of wars. But don't be afraid. These things will have to happen first, but that isn't the end. Nations and kingdoms will go to war against each other. People will starve to death, and in some places, there will be earthquakes. This is just the beginning of troubles. You will be arrested, punished, and even killed. Because of me, you will be hated by people of all nations. Many will give up and will betray and hate each other. Many false prophets will come and fool a lot of people. Evil will spread and cause many people to stop loving others. But if you keep on being faithful right to the end, you will be saved. When the good news about the kingdom has been preached all over the world and told to all nations, the end will come. Someday you will see that horrible thing in the holy place, just as the prophet Daniel said. Everyone who reads this must try to understand. If you are living in Judea at that time, run to the mountains. If you are on the roof of your house, don't go inside to get anything. If you are out in the field, don't go back for your coat. It will be a terrible time for women who are expecting babies or nursing young children. And pray that you won't have to escape in winter or on a Sabbath. This will be the worst time.

0: 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He was working then. He's working today. Lighthouse TV, sharing God's message every day. 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

0: Oh, magnify the Lord with me, and let us exalt his name together. Welcome to the Christian and the Culture. I am really excited about today's broadcast. We are going to zero in on a topic that is so important for the believer living in this fallen world. Remember, the Word of God says that without faith we cannot please God. Well, grab your Bible, call your family and friends, and tell them that the program, The Christian and the Culture, will be focusing on faith. That's right, faith. We're going to that great chapter in the book of Hebrews, Hebrews chapter 11, and we're going to examine some of those faith heroes today. So take some notes and write down some questions, and you can email us, and we'll be sure to respond to your questions on a broadcast of The Christian and the Culture. Allow me to introduce the co-host of The Christian and the Culture, Pastor Brian Weatherspoon of Tabernacle Harvest Church, and Pastor Tim Baldwin of Bethel Deliverance Northeast. Gentlemen.
1: Thank you so much, Bishop. Christian and Culture family, move the coffee table, get everybody in the room. We're ready for you.
2: Christian and Culture family, so glad to see you all, and we're blessed that you're here to join us today. And I think we have a really good topic to jump into today,
1: yes, sir.
2: Gentlemen. Let's do it.
0: Yeah, I'm just really excited about faith. We first read about the just living by faith in the book of Habakkuk, where the Lord tries to encourage this prophet regarding the changes that are about to happen in his land. And he tells him that the person who believes the word of God, that's how they're going to be able to survive. The just will live by faith. And of course, the Apostle Paul takes it and he uses it over in a few of

0: his letters, and we come to the last mention of the term in the letter to the Hebrews. And as they make that transition from legalism and law into the wondrous work of grace and faith and relationship with Jesus, we come down to chapter 11, and some refer to it as the Hall of Faith. Some refer to it in many different ways. I just say it's about a group of people who believed God for the impossible.
1: Yeah.
0: And the scripture gives us, it's not really a definition as much as it is a description. It says, now faith is the substance of things hoped for, the evidence of what we do not see. Now, before we go into the theology of that passage, I really want to look at some people. We decided to highlight some of these great people of God just to see if their faith matches up with ours and where are the deficiencies in our lives, so that we should really be part of the 11th chapter of Hebrews. So let's just jump right into it. And we're going to start with Moses.
1: Yeah.
0: We're going to start with Moses.
1: Yeah.
0: And Pastor Tim is going to highlight this section and talk about Moses and faith. And then we're going to jump in, the three of us, and discuss the life of Moses in faith and what that means to us today. Pastor?
2: Yeah, Moses is one of my favorite characters in the Bible. When we look at the book of Hebrews, we see that it is written to believers who are being persecuted, right, under persecution. And then we get into this whole concept of faith, right? And Hebrews 11, again, as you said, the Hall of Faith, individuals who believed God before the manifestation of things.
1: Yeah.
2: And so when we look at Moses's life, Moses's life is one that was filled with having to trust God in difficult situations, having to trust God, and the real crux of it is being able to trust God before you see a thing happen.
3: Wow.
2: Right? He goes, his life starts off that way. You know, by faith, his parents hid him, you know, because they saw that he was a proper child or a special kind of child. And so all of these things are happening in his life until he grows to a place where God begins to use him.
1: Yeah.
2: Right? God wants to use him to free the children of Israel. It speaks to Moses and has Moses go to Pharaoh and ultimately tell Pharaoh, let my people go.
1: Yeah.
2: Right? And so we see that whole faith walk and some of the nuances there in terms of Moses is really intriguing because again Moses, one of the things that I love about Moses is Moses rejected this notion to live as an Egyptian.
0: Okay,
2: right? Sure. He rejected that, so he believed God to live as his people lived, which means that faith allowed Moses to reject like worldly systems, right?
0: Wow.
2: Ungodly systems.
0: Yeah, yeah.
2: And so here's a good question. You know, when we look at Moses' life in terms of that, because Moses could have had riches, convenience, right? He could have had all of those things, but he rejected those things by faith. And we live in a world where it's difficult for us to disconnect ourselves or divorce ourselves from convenience, from wealth, from riches, from power, from those kind of things.
1: Yeah.
2: And here's my question. Why is it so difficult for believers to divorce ourselves from those kind of worldly things? By faith.
1: All right. Okay. I'm going to say I think it's difficult for us because one would probably argue Moses left it for a distinct assignment. If God wouldn't have called him, would he have ever left it? It's a good question, right? So I think most believers would say, well, God's not calling me to leave 4 million people out. He's not leaving me to do anything so significant that I have to leave what I currently enjoy. Now, the three of us would probably say it should be a growth pattern to lessen how much you're enjoying this and saying, not my will, but your will be done. I really believe God wants to grow us out of loving us so much into becoming more like him. And that takes some lessening, some pulling away. Last point on this, I think the only way such things will happen is if there was a level of persecution that came back to the church. It's the only way we give it up.
2: I agree with that, Pastor Brian. Here's my follow-up with that. No, we aren't called to lead 4 million people,
1: sure.
2: And you know, maybe people are saying, well, it's just me, right?
1: I'm just a normal guy. Yeah.
2: But when you look at Moses' life in this chapter in Hebrews, mm-hmm. it's really about following God. It's
1: Agreed.
2: Really about believing God,
1: Agreed.
2: Right? For whatever God's promise is, mm-hmm. right? We know overall His promise is salvation. We know His overall promise is
1: yes.
2: eternity for the believer,
1: sure.
2: right? But there are things within our personal lives that God calls us to,
1: comes after,
2: right?
1: Yeah.
2: And
1: sure.
2: so I think the overarching theme there, more than I'm not called to lead a huge amount of people
1: yeah.
2: I'm called to believe God in whatever God has called me to do. And
1: lead
2: to be.
1: Yourself.
2: Yeah.
1: Walk with yourself.
2: Yeah.
1: Walk with God.
2: Yeah.
0: Yeah. So we've titled this broadcast as Faith That Overcomes the World.
1: Sure.
0: And using Moses, I think the concept of faith with Moses is that he made the decision to forsake Egypt
1: mm-hmm.
0: before his commission. God had not commissioned him yet.
2: Right.
1: Yeah, it's true.
0: He yeah. I don't know if he's sensing something.
2: Yeah.
0: He's feeling a disconnect.
1: Sure, yeah.
0: And whatever it was he was feeling,
1: yeah.
0: he decides to
1: yeah.
0: abandon that life.
1: Sure.
2: Yeah.
0: When we look at the believer today,
1: yeah.
0: why is it so difficult to abandon our worldly existence, to go on the hunt, as it were, that God has something better?
2: Yeah, you said something really key there, Bishop, because what's happening with this story, you go back to Exodus, right? We go back there where, and then you come to the New Testament, where the writer of Hebrews is using Moses as a foreshadowing, right? As a type. And so in Hebrews, again, because they're being persecuted and they're tempted to go back.
0: Yes.
2: To their old way of doing things, or to the old covenant,
0: yes.
2: right?
0: Mm-hmm.
2: But so we see that rejection piece with Moses, where Moses is saying, no, we're going to stay with God. We're going to stay with God. Hebrews, we're going to stay with Jesus. We're not going to fall back into the old system or the old covenant way of doing things. But
0: mm-hmm.
2: I believe that it's difficult for us, Bishop, because we like convenience.
0: Yeah.
2: We love convenience.
0: Yeah.
2: We love, peace, you know, in terms of what that looks like for our own lives. We don't really thrive in, you know, turmoil and chaos, where, again, Moses is thrust into this assignment to lead all of these people, as Pastor Brian says, with no experience.
1: None whatsoever. Even with a God he doesn't really know.
2: Absolutely.
1: He doesn't know him. He's afraid of him. You know, everybody thinks, you know, Moses was in love with God and Israel was in love with God. They didn't love him until later on. They were afraid of him. They watched him wipe out people. They watched him do things that no other God has done. And so Moses is trying to get acquainted with this God. I do believe he has a sensing. I think everybody has a sensing when it's time to kind of come away from some things. Before I said yes to Jesus, I kind of start feeling there were things in me like, this is dying off. I probably should not do this. I don't want to do that anymore. So finally, I look to the Lord. I always think there's an inkling. At some point, the believer has to see, and I'm just telling you, just modern day Christians have to see an end goal. The end goal we've been saying is heaven, but you don't see
2: yeah.
1: heaven yet.
2: Yeah.
1: So there's still that dynamic question of, and here's a New Testament believer now, what's in it for me? If I give it up, what's in it for me?
2: I love that.
0: But
2: I love that.
0: I mean, this entire group of sentences
1: yes.
0: seems to focus more on the desire of Moses to leave his past.
1: Sure.
2: Yeah.
0: But there's nothing definite before him. He refuses to be called the son of Pharaoh's daughter.
2: Yeah.
0: He refuses
1: yeah.
0: to hold on to
1: yeah.
0: allegiances in the past.
1: Yeah.
0: You mentioned the believer today coming
1: yeah.
0: to the end of something.
1: Sure.
0: I often use this term. You know, the Bible calls it election.
1: Sure.
0: I use the term being saved before you were saved.
1: Yeah.
2: Yeah.
0: Because God is pulling you somewhere, and
1: yeah.
0: it requires faith to follow
1: it.
0: That inkling.
1: Yes, sir. I agree.
0: But most people don't recognize it, and they have nowhere to go to get clarity.
1: Yeah. Yeah, yeah. Yeah. I agree.
0: Do you think that when Moses is feeling this, Do you think maybe he talked to mom and dad and said, what am I feeling? What's going on? And they probably would say to him, well, son, Yahweh has his hands on you. There's something special
1: something
0: for you.
1: About you.
2: Yeah, when you look at that, Bishop, even if we draw a correlation to salvation, mm-hmm. right? Again, New Testament concept. It's in the New Testament.
0: Sure.
2: They're using him as an example.
0: Sure.
2: And so it's saving faith.
0: Mm-hmm.
2: Which is faith that is given to us by the Father mm-hmm. to believe. And so I believe what's happening with Moses is the same thing that happens with us.
0: Amen.
2: And
0: absolutely.
2: That God had given him the faith
0: yes.
2: to believe. And so Moses agrees
0: yes.
2: with being inadequate, no experience, can't talk, stutters like a machine gun, right? He's got all of this going on, but I believe again that whole saving faith concept
1: yeah.
2: because Moses, just like us in the New Testament, we are tasked with believing God
0: yes.
2: by faith.
0: Yes.
2: Mm-hmm. And the faith that we use is pistis is saving faith, yeah. but it's given to us by the Father. We can't even believe without the Father giving us the ability to believe.
0: Wow. Yeah.
2: And so he gives Moses the wow. ability to believe him and to trust him. And here's what we're seeing in the text. We're back to Exodus. Here's what we're seeing. We're seeing Moses endure.
0: Mm-hmm.
2: We're seeing Moses endure, and we are called to endure as New Testament believers by
1: What's
2: faith.
1: What's he enduring?
2: He is enduring inadequacy. He's enduring fear.
1: His own, absolutely.
2: He's enduring
1: wiring.
2: Persecution, right?
1: Okay.
2: Going to Pharaoh,
1: okay.
2: who is enslaved of the Jewish people.
1: It's a big task.
2: Right, and he's going. Yeah. Here's what I love about God. He goes, and the scripture tells us that God says, I'm going to harden his heart.
0: Yeah.
1: Yeah, yeah.
2: Like, okay, Lord, what are we doing here?
0: Yeah. It's all about God. It gets to be frustrating.
2: Yeah.
0: You know, I was sharing with someone the other day. Everything God does is for him.
1: Yeah.
0: I mean, even Paul tells the church at Ephesus, God predestined you, elected you
2: yeah.
0: for him.
1: For
2: yeah.
1: him.
0: So as you say, Pastor Tim, God gives you the faith.
1: Yeah.
0: Now, let's look at something here for our audience, because I'm their representative.
1: Yes,
0: you guys represent God. I'm their representative.
1: Okay.
0: And so we got him now on this roller coaster of faith. Moses okay. is going up on this roller coaster.
1: Yes, yes.
0: But at some point in his evolution, the roller coaster comes down.
1: It does.
0: What happened to the faith that drove him out to that prestigious position?
1: Mm-hmm.
0: And now he's at another place where he's presenting himself as the savior of the people. Y'all got problems, come to me.
2: Yeah.
0: He's presenting himself as the only one that God speaks through.
1: Mm.
0: He's now at the place where he's frustrated with the people.
2: Yeah.
1: Yeah.
0: How do we communicate with our audience that it's okay for your faith to crash and burn?
2: Yeah, I think it's okay for it to crash a little bit. I don't know about burn.
1: Just don't burn.
2: But you know, the young people use the term crash out, right?
1: Crash out,
2: Moses
1: man.
2: Did crash out.
1: He really did
2: because he ended up not being able to go into the promised land. But that was the beauty of his entire journey, that he believed God for something that never even manifested in his life.
1: Yeah.
2: The
0: did
2: ultimate
0: he?
2: Yeah, he did.
0: Did he?
2: Here's why I say he did, because Moses persevered throughout all of the things that happened, even in the times of him crashing out, Bishop, even when he hits the rock twice, even when he's presented as again the only one who speaks to that the Lord speaks to.
1: Right.
2: And again, when we look at foreshadows, that's a foreshadow of Christ. Right, but Jesus, by the time we get to Hebrews, Jesus is the greater Moses.
1: Yeah. Okay.
2: Moses, he's okay. the greater Moses. Moses is the deliverer.
1: Yes.
2: Jesus is the greater deliverer. Right,
1: sure.
2: Moses is the go between between the people and God. Jesus
1: yeah.
2: is the mediator between God and His people.
1: Sure.
2: And so, by the time we get to Hebrews, Jesus is the greater Moses. So again, it's all pointing to Christ.
1: Okay.
2: Right, but again, back to your question, I don't think he ever lost faith. I believe he was exhausted at times. I believe
1: sure.
2: that he was exacerbated. We know it. We see it. But I don't believe he lost faith. But I think that the people exacerbated him so much
1: yeah.
2: that he ended up disobeying God.
0: Well, yeah. Now, for both of you,
1: yeah.
0: remember, now I'm hearing what the audience says. Keep sending me your vibes. Then you take the example of Moses. and you ask the question that is being asked of us as pastors.
1: Yeah.
0: What happens when my faith weakens?
2: Yeah.
0: And I give in to the pressure of the culture. I give in to the pressure of people, you know, chewing at me.
2: Mm-hmm. Yeah.
0: What happens when my faith, and I'll use the term again, crashes?
2: Sure. Yeah, I think, again, that's a great question, Bishop, because we even see in Moses' life, he has someone to counsel him.
0: Right.
2: And to say,
0: right,
2: Jethro,
0: mm-hmm,
2: right? He says, get help. Right, he has someone to help to guide him in those moments of frustration when his faith is weakened. And I think that's the same thing for us as believers.
1: Yeah.
2: That when your faith weakens, it's important for you to seek wise counsel, connect with community, connect with your brothers and sisters, so that you and I don't end up like Moses and crashing out with our faith and disobeying God, right, and dishonoring God because we're frustrated about something. It's fine to get frustrated. It's okay to even get angry. Scripture says, be angry, but sin not, right? But when we find ourselves, when our faith is weakened, hear me, people of God, make sure that you have someone who can give you wise counsel and guide you through those moments of weakness. Yeah.
0: You have a testimony 95% of the people don't know about.
1: Yeah, that's true.
0: When you were courted by the Lord and pulled into the Christian life, and your faith stabilized, what keeps you moving in the direction of the call without succumbing to the temptation to slip back?
2: Wow, that's
0: what they asked me to ask you.
1: Okay, we should try. Move the coffee table for this one. You're going to need some time for this one. But a very good question. I think what to not be so theological, but to be very practical, I've learned to be afraid of God.
0: Oh. Mm.
1: I fear him. I love him. But I don't want to cross them. I just want to be very honest.
2: See?
1: I know them enough. I don't want to mess with them. I don't want to be on the wrong side of God. So I try my best, even in the crash out moments, to try to really say, Lord, help me to do the right thing. Flesh is real. Yeah. And I do know the other part of my past and, you know, levels. And we all know it. We all have those buttons. But I think that's what I've really come to as I examine myself. I'm afraid of God. I'm afraid going back is a detriment for me.
0: Okay.
1: Going back is a fearful thing. And I remember one time as he was drawing me in, and I went through something that I know I really was not supposed to make it out of. And for a moment, my mother, you know, who was born again, says to me, aha, you felt what it was like for God to lift his hand for a second.
2: Mm.
1: And then he put it right back, and I thought, I never want that feeling again. And I didn't get saved that day, but it was something that so it was embedded in my soul, like, wow, okay, I don't want that. Whatever was protecting me before, I need that protection, because that lift for that 1 second was something I don't want to go through again.
0: So the consequences of that life mixed with your fear of God,
1: yes, sir,
0: caused you to go straight. Okay,
1: yes, sir.
0: So we don't see that with Moses. We don't see him going backwards.
1: No,
2: right.
0: Children of Israel do.
2: Right.
1: Yes, they do.
0: And you know, I can sympathize with them.
1: Sure.
0: They are thrust into something they've never been in before.
1: They don't know it. That's
0: just
1: right.
0: Just like our audience.
1: That's
0: just
1: right.
0: Like our congregation.
2: Yeah. Yeah.
0: And here we stand on a stage and pontificate a truth to them that they cannot grasp, because it's not as simple as look at the flowers and look at the birds.
2: Sure.
0: So we make faith unreachable.
2: Mm.
1: Wow.
0: So when they do have those moments like Moses had, you know, I call it, there's some syndromes in the Bible. And I always talk about the Moses syndrome. Where he basically says to God, you called me to do this, and you're letting that happen.
1: Yes.
0: And how many
1: yes.
0: of our listeners are in that place right now?
2: Yeah, I think a great many of them, and sometimes us.
1: Yes.
2: You know?
1: Yeah,
2: I think a
1: real.
2: Great many of us, and because, again, sometimes we make faith whimsical.
0: Yes.
1: Yeah.
2: Right? And faith is not whimsical.
0: Mm-mm.
2: Faith is, I think there's a practical nature to faith.
1: Sure it is.
2: Again, that's given to us by the Lord to believe.
1: Yeah.
2: Right? And to trust him. before we actually see something happening.
0: Wow.
2: You know, Moses endured. Moses persevered.
0: Yes.
2: Moses, all of those things. Moses rejected the culture.
0: Yes.
2: And by faith,
0: yeah.
2: Right? All of those things were happening while Moses is learning to trust God. Because there are moments where Moses is like the end all be all.
0: Yeah,
2: and then there are times it's like, Moses, do you even know God? Do you know what faith is?
1: Sounds like that.
2: Right.
0: Yeah.
2: Yeah.
0: Yes, that is so true.
1: Absolutely.
0: Because we are inundated by cultural things. And I think for us, what makes it so bad for us is all the modern technology.
1: Absolutely.
0: You know, in Moses' day, it was word of mouth.
1: Yeah.
0: Now it's Facebook, you know, Instagram and all that. You pick up something and there it's right before your television.
2: Yeah.
0: It's constantly bombarding news that challenges your faith. They're only with us at the most 2 days a week.
1: True.
2: Yeah.
0: And within the course of 45 minutes to an hour, hour and a half. And yet they're in the culture exposed to that 6 days a week plus.
1: Yeah.
0: And so how does faith get fed when you're only getting it from the teacher, the pastor teacher, on short intermission times?
1: Absolutely. Yeah.
0: And it's very difficult. These people didn't have all that competition.
1: No, they did.
0: Yeah. You know, they had one person feeding them. There was no other prophet going around saying, oh, the Lord ain't told that Moses, he's telling me.
2: Yeah.
0: And when Korah, Dathan, and Abiram tried, God intervened.
2: Yeah.
0: Sent them right down to the down to hell.
2: Their issues are more with idolatry, with other gods.
1: Yeah, absolutely.
0: Yeah, yes. And I can understand it. They were in a place like we saw it in Numbers.
1: Yes.
0: Let's go back to Egypt where there was melons and fish and you know, leeks and we ate freely, you know. And so here we are trying to get people to follow after Christ without a point of reference.
1: Yeah. He that has begun a good work in you will perform it.
2: Yeah.
1: If anything should take the stress off of performance, because I was a performance person, is that one scripture. It liberates the soul. I mean, I'm not saying you don't do your part. You do what you can do. But the one that's going to bring you to the finish line is Christ himself. He began it, he will finish it. In Jesus' name.
0: And you're still a performance person.
1: I am.
0: You are. You are. You just shifted. You just shifted the motivation.
1: Yes, sir.
0: And you still look for God to perform.
1: I do.
0: And things for Him.
1: Yes, sir.
0: To be on that level.
1: Yes,
0: there's
1: sir.
0: Nothing wrong with that.
1: I agree.
0: I think that when
1: That's
0: James
1: good.
0: Says faith without works is dead, we've messed up the works part.
1: Yeah.
0: Moses is the best example, Pastor Tim. He gave up what he was comfortable with.
2: Yeah.
1: Yes.
0: For some imagination.
2: Yeah.
0: I mean, something's going on in him.
2: Yeah. Sure
0: he can't put his finger on it.
1: Yeah.
0: No one thinks of an entire nation leaving Egypt. You just don't do that.
1: No, you don't.
0: And then to use him to do it, and he says, no, I don't want to be with you guys anymore. I'm sure people said, are you crazy?
2: Yeah.
0: You have access to Pharaoh, and you can influence Pharaoh to let us go.
2: Yeah.
1: But you could.
0: And he said, nope, I can't do it. Wow, time has gotten away from us, and so our theme today is faith that overcomes the world.
1: Yeah.
0: Like Moses, we want you to be in the position to overcome the world. The scripture says, whosoever is born of God overcomes the world, and this is the victory that overcomes the world, even our faith.
1: Yeah.
0: Amen. Thanks for joining us today. When those things come at you from every which way, north, south, east, and west, stand on the word of God and do exactly what the scripture says. Fight the good fight of faith. You continue to walk with him and be blessed.

0: You know, as we come closer to the end of all times, the Spirit of the Lord has let us know that we need to have faith in order to sustain ourselves during turbulent issues in our lives. Many are beginning to fall away from the Word of God. In fact, the Apostle Paul says that one of the signs of the end, there would be a great falling away. This has troubled me over the past few months, and I decided, being led of the Lord, to write a book about living by faith. In order for us to please God, the Bible says, they that come to Him must believe that He is, because without faith, you cannot please the Lord. I want you to buy this book, get it into your library, and begin to read through its principles. I intentionally wrote this book in a non-theological fashion so that you can grab the principles of faith, apply them to your daily life, and grow up in salvation, but also grow up in your faith in the living God. We pray that the words that you read will encourage your heart, cause your mind to be focused on the Word of God, and let our enemy, Satan, know that you will not be defeated because you cannot be destroyed. Thank you for praying for us and standing with us, but make every effort to get this particular book into your library, Living by Faith. I thank you in advance for supporting this ministry and pray that the Lord would ever bless your life and encourage your heart as you live by faith.
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0: Every morning, we face choices, hope or despair, faith or fear. At Morning Light, we want you to see God's work in person right in front of you, to see His extraordinary plan at work in them, that no one is beyond the reach of His power, no life insignificant. 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
1: Listen, the greatest thing that you and I can do in our lives is to know God. In fact, in John chapter 17, Jesus says, "This is eternal life, that they may know the Father." So to know God is equivalent with having eternal life.

Hello, everyone, and welcome to Bethlehem Glory. We're glad that you're joining us. We're studying 1 Corinthians, and I pray by now that you have read this many, many times. Let's start off with our prayer from Psalm 119 and verse 18. Lord God, open our eyes that we would see wonderful things in your word. Teach us, Lord, by the power of the Holy Spirit. Guide us, direct us. Show us personally what we need to know and learn. We want to grow in the wisdom and the knowledge of Christ. We want to be that light in the darkness. We ask all of these things in the matchless name of Jesus, our Lord and Savior. Alleluia and amen. We're going to be starting chapter 10. And from time to time, when I don't summarize the chapters, well, chapter 9, you know, he talks very, very much about self-discipline and ministry, especially in verse 2, and there were quite a bit, but it was so self-evident as to what Paul was talking about. So sometimes I don't summarize them, but it really was all about self-discipline and keeping our minds and hearts focused on Jesus Christ and that vertical relationship. Let's start on chapter 10 now, because there's a lot in this chapter. Moreover, brethren, I would not that ye should be ignorant about how all our fathers were under the cloud and all passed through the sea. He's now giving them a history lesson, in a sense, and reminding them of all of the blessings that God did for them, and then, because of their disobedience, what happened. So they were all under the cloud, the Shekinah glory cloud by night, pillar of fire by night, the cloud by day. They had air conditioning and heat. He provided for them. And all passed through that Red Sea, the deliverance from that Egyptian army that was following them. So in the daytime, it says in the Psalms, he led them with a cloud and all night with the light of fire. And he said, and were all baptized unto Moses in the cloud and in the sea. Now, it just means that they were immersed in the leadership of Moses. He was the deliverer at that time. And in the Psalm, he also says that he divided the sea and caused them to pass through. And he made the water to stand on a heap. What a spectacular thing that they saw.

0: the miraculous hand of God. And yet, we'll see what happened. And all did eat the same spiritual meat. Yeah, they ate angels' food, so to speak. It tells us that in the Psalms as well. They ate the manna, the bread from heaven. And yet, obviously that bread was supplied for them fresh all the time. And all did drink the same spiritual drink. They all had that water from the rock. For they drank of that spiritual rock that followed them. Listen to this. And that rock was Christ. Christ was with them there, following them. It says in John's Gospel, your fathers did eat manna in the wilderness, and they ate the bread of life. And Jesus said to him, before Abraham was, I am. He was there. He was in the beginning with the Father. So, in all of their afflictions, he was afflicted, and the angel of his presence saved them, and he carried them in the day of old. This is speaking of Jesus in Isaiah, the 63rd chapter. So, we see those five alls. All were under the cloud, all passed under the sea, all were baptized under Moses, all ate the spiritual meat, all drank the spiritual drink. But, he said, but with many of them God was not well pleased, for they were overthrown in the wilderness. Their carcasses were like the highway, so to speak. It tells us that in Numbers, your carcasses shall fall in the wilderness, and all that were numbered of your, according to your whole number from age 20, who murmured against me. Those were the ones that died off. They just fell like dead birds in the wilderness. Now, these things were for our example. You know, all of these things, you should have learned from all of these things. You saw all the blessings that God did. And you should learn from the stories, from the examples, from the Word of God. Now, all these things were for our examples, to the intent we should not lust after evil things as thou also lusted. The first step of their downward trend was lust. They lusted for the flesh pots of Egypt. God was feeding them angel food. He fed them quail. Supernaturally, they could see this hand of God. We want to go back to Egypt. We want the meat that's back there in the pots. They lusted for the flesh pots. It says in Numbers, and the multitude among them fell in lusting, and the children of Israel wept again and said, who shall give us flesh to eat? God was feeding them. Neither be ye idolaters, in verse 7, as were some of them, as it is written, the people sat down to eat and drink and rose up to play. They made the graven images. They sat down to eat and drink and they rose up to play. It's talking about sensual and sexual orgies that they were having in the wilderness. God's providing. They can see the supernatural hand of God. I mean, their shoes didn't even wear out. Neither let us commit fornication, as some of them committed, and fell in one day 23,000. Read the story in Numbers, the 25th chapter. God will not wink at sin, beloved, no matter what anyone might think. Neither let us tempt Christ, as some of them also tempted, or challenge him, it means. That was another step to their downward fall, and were destroyed of serpents. You know, remember the story where all the serpents were everywhere? They opened the pots and serpents would be there. And they were bitten by these serpents. It says in the Psalms, yea, they spake against God. They said, can God furnish a table in the wilderness? They complained constantly. They were provoking God. Neither murmur ye, as some of them also murmured, and were destroyed of the destroyer. It says in Exodus, the Lord will smite the Egyptians when he sees the blood on the lintel and the two doorposts pass over, and not allow the destroyer to smite you if they had the blood applied. They saw the hand, the supernatural hand of God, so many times, and yet they grumbled and they complained and they complained. So, those were five downward steps that I went through, and I'm going to repeat them on the next break, but they lusted after evil things. They lusted after the flesh pots of Egypt. They were idolaters. They had the golden calf. They commit fornications, all kinds of sexual perversion. They tempted God and challenged him and provoked him. And they grumbled and complained. The unbelief was unbelievable. He points out all the things, the five alls that we went through. And then he points out the five falls that they went through. Do you think it's not relevant today? You pray. I think if God gives us spiritual eyes and spiritual wisdom, we can say amen. Yes, we see that today. We'll be right back.
1: Sam Rohr's new book, America's Roadmap to Renewal, outlines the urgent choice for a nation and its people. A road home to blessing, a course tested in history, rooted in the promises of Scripture, or a road to failed cultures and civilizations of centuries past. The book and its message are now available at Amazon.com.
2: Thank you for watching Lighthouse TV. I pray the programs here are helping you grow closer to Jesus. Psalm 34:17 says, "The righteous cry out, and the Lord hears them. He delivers them from all their troubles." One of the things that truly moves my heart is spending time in prayer for you. When you call our prayer line, your requests are brought before the Lord by people who care deeply. We take time to pray, not just once, but regularly. It's an honor to bring your needs to God. And if God has moved in your life, we'd love to hear your story. Your testimony encourages others and gives glory to the one who hears and answers prayer. Isaiah 41:10 says, "Fear not, for I am with you. Be not dismayed, for I am your God." So remember, you are not alone, and we would be honored to pray with you.
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3: 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What does it look like for our faith to overcome the world? What are the nuances of that and how do we accomplish that?
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0: You know, so let's repeat that again. They were all under the cloud by day, the fire by night. They saw the manifestation of God daily. They all passed through the sea, the Red Sea. God miraculously supplied their deliverance. He opened the seas. The water stood up on edge. We read the scripture. They were all baptized into Moses. Moses was their leader. He was the authority that God had put over them at that time. And they all ate the spiritual meat, and they all drank the spiritual drink. They had the water from the rock. The rock was Christ. The Christ followed them. They had the manna, the bread from heaven. And then what happens? In spite of all the manifestations of God, they lusted after evil things. You think the heart of man is not so desperately wicked that it cannot? I mean, our hearts are so desperately wicked, it's unbelievable. They lusted after the flesh pots of Egypt. They were idolaters with the golden calf. As soon as Moses went up the mountain, what do? They build this golden calf, and they're having all kinds of dancing and festivities and committing fornication. And they tempted the Lord, challenged the Lord. The Lord can't do anything for us. This is what they're saying. And they grumbled and complained, and their bodies fell like carcasses in the desert. Now, he says, all these happened. All these things happened. Why? For an example, for they are written for our admonition upon whom the ends of the world are come. Okay? It's a warning for us. It is a warning for us that if we don't walk as people of holiness, the same thing will happen to us. So it says in Proverbs, the 21st chapter, verse 1, "The king's heart is in the hand of the Lord as the rivers of water. He turns it whithersoever he wills." God is totally in control of everything. We've just read how many thousands fell in one day. God will and does judge sin. Wherefore, in verse 12, "Let him that think he stands take heed lest he fall." You know, that's why all of this is about Christian living. how I as a Christian and you as a Christian, you have to be an example, how we have to take care of the weaker brothers and sisters in the Lord, how we cannot allow ourselves to cause them to stumble in any way, how we have to support Christian ministries that are feeding us, how we have to settle things between Christians and not go to a civil court or to an unbeliever, but pray about these things, how we as believers, when we're married, it's for life and we have to pray about it and work it out. This is common sense, everyday spiritual lives that we have to live before the living God. It says in verse 13, "There hath no temptation taken you but such as is common to man, but God is faithful." You may be tempted in some many ways, but God's always faithful and God's always there. We're going to have problems. "Who will not suffer you to be tempted above that ye are able." God only gives us what we can handle. And in all these situations, we can learn valuable lessons from God. "But will with the temptation also make a way of escape, that ye may be able to bear it." Sometimes the only way of escape is to endure it. Now, people don't like to hear that kind of talk, but it's true. Many times God does give us a way of escape, and he delivers us from situations. But sometimes he doesn't. But he does give us the strength, the patience, the wisdom to endure. He did to Paul. Paul has the thorn in his flesh. Did he remove the thorn? No. What did he say? "My grace is sufficient." It says in James, "Blessed is the man that endures temptation, for when he is tried, he will receive the crown of life which the Lord has promised to them that love him." You know, many times we want to run away and we blame so much on the devil and we don't want to endure till the end. We say, no, God's going to deliver me from this in 24 hours, and if he doesn't, then I'm out of here. When God wants us to endure. "Wherefore," he says, "because of everything I said, my dearly beloved," now he even gets more tender. He's not saying brethren, but my dearly beloved, "flee from idolatry." In the light of God's judgment, in the sight of what you just heard, when we talked about all of those things, the five alls, and then the five falls, in the sight of all of that, what we just talked about, "flee from these things. Flee from idolatry." The Corinthians are being dangerously close to idolatry there. And he's saying, flee from it. I don't know where you are spiritually, but wherever you are, and if there are things that should not be there, then flee from them. "I speak as to wise men. Judge ye what I say." He's saying, consider for a moment the logic of this argument. Just consider it logically. Flee. It says the cup of blessing. Now he's going to be talking about the communion cup. He's going to talk a lot more about this later on as well. "The cup of blessing which we bless, is it not the communion of the blood of Christ?" Is that what Holy Communion, the Eucharist, whatever you call it in your church, is all about? "The bread which we break, is it not the communion of the body of Christ?" He's asking them. These are questions. He has a question mark in back of this. Is it the body? Is it the blood? Is that what we're doing? Yes. We know that it is. That's why God instituted this on the Passover, the night before the Lord died. And they had that great, wonderful feast. "For we being many are one bread, one body, for we are all partakers of that one bread." There's only one body, one bread, one Lord, one faith, one baptism, one bridegroom, one bride. He said, so he's speaking wisely. Judge what I'm saying when he talks about all of these things. He's talking about what God has done. He's talking about the saving work of Calvary here right now. That's what Paul came to preach, Calvary, Christ crucified. He used all of those other examples from the Old Testament to jar their memory. But now he's saying, because they really were abusing communion and the cup, which we're going to get into a lot more in a little bit. But We'll pick this up after the break and we'll conclude this lesson then. But really, read 1 Corinthians. It's just so valuable today.
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10: 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And you can settle your case out of court today by admitting your sin and saying, Lord Jesus, come into my life. I repent. I turn to you. I trust in you as my Lord and Savior.
11: 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I'm Ron Jones with Something Good Television, where we believe every detail in our lives of love for God is worked into something good. 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
0: We were in verses 15, 16, and 17. We're talking about the cup of blessing. Now, we're going to talk a lot about this in the next lesson in chapter 11, which will be our next lesson here for 1 Corinthians. But he does touch on it a little bit here. For we being many are one bread and one body, for we are all partakers of that one bread. That was verse 17. He says, behold Israel after the flesh. Are not they which eat of the sacrifices partakers of the altar? He's going back again to the Old Testament, saying that, yes, the residue, the leftovers from the sacrifice was given to the priests, and they were allowed to partake of that. Now we know that the law altar is the Lord's. We know that. It says, what say I then, that the idol is anything? Now Paul did say that an idol is nothing. But what's behind the idol is something. Or that which is offered in sacrifice to idols is anything. So some were worshiping idols. Some Corinthians were worshiping idols. It was a city of pagan culture. It's one thing to know that an idol is nothing, but then it's another thing to worship the devil behind that idol. So Paul's not being foolish or anything. He knows what they're doing when they do this, but to him, when he walked by, he didn't have fear. He wasn't fearful that some demon was going to attack him in any way. He knew that idol was nothing and there's only one true God. But I say that the thing which the Gentiles sacrificed, they sacrificed to devils. He's talking about the heathens here, and not to God. And I would not that ye should have fellowship with devils. So their idols were a snare to them. It tells us that in the Psalms, in Psalm 106. And they sacrificed their sons and their daughters to these devils. So the thing behind that wooden carving or that lump of clay or whatever they used, or brass or brazen, whatever it might have been, the thing behind it, there was a devil. He said, you cannot drink the cup of the Lord and the cup of devils. Can you worship two gods? No, not at all. You cannot be partakers of the Lord's table and of the devil's table. Do we provoke the Lord to jealousy? Are we stronger than he? You know, Paul is answering some of his questions. They sacrificed meat to idols, and then they would attend heathen feasts. He said, can you do that? No, you can't do that. They must be careful not to attend any heathen feasts whatsoever. All things are lawful for me. He talks about the law of love right now. But all things are not expedient. We talked about this before. All things are lawful for me, but all things edify not. Now, obviously, he's talking about this in a restricted sense. He's not saying I can bow down and worship an idol. No. You have to understand, and I know that you do, how Paul is writing this. And he said the same thing in the 6th chapter that we read in previous lessons. All things are lawful, but all things are not expedient. But I will not be brought under the power of any. So he's repeating this again. This is common sense, everyday, practical Christianity. Let no man seek his own, but every man another's wealth. It means another man's welfare. Putting someone else before us. Whatsoever is sold in the shambles, that means a marketplace, whatever is sold in the marketplace, that eat. Asking no question for conscience sake. You don't have to ask where the meat came from. If you go to the supermarket, you say, well, what farm was this grown on? And who was the farmer? And how did he prepare it? No, you go there, you see the hamburger, you buy it, okay? Whatsoever is sold in the shambles, that eat. Asking no question for conscience sake. For the earth is the Lord's and the fullness thereof. God's what, who is the provider. If any of them that believe not bid you to a feast, if unbelievers want you to go, and ye be disposed to go, whatsoever is set before you, eat, asking no questions for conscience sake. If you have believers, unbelievers who invite you for dinner, do you ask them, did you sacrifice this to it for an idol before we came to dinner? Yeah, no. It didn't mean anything to you. It's meat, it's hamburger, it's sitting there. You can eat dinner with them. But if any man say unto you, this is offered in sacrifice to idols, eat not for his sake that showed it, and for conscience sake, for the earth is the Lord's and the fullness thereof. If you really know that this was sacrificed to idols, then stay away from it. Doesn't have any consequence to you if you eat it or not. Paul established that in other lessons. But once the meat has been disassociated from that idol worship, you can eat it without any repercussions whatsoever. But, you know, if you're in their house and they're saying, yes, this was sacrificed and all of that, then be careful what you do. See, most of all, Paul is saying we have to be an example at all times to someone, whether a believer or an unbeliever. Conscience, I say, not thine own, out of the other. For why is my liberty judged of another's man's conscience? For if I by grace be a partaker, why am I evil spoken of for that which I give thanks? Whether therefore ye eat, we said this scripture before, or whether ye drink, whatsoever you do, do all to the glory of God. He said that in Colossians as well, in the 3rd chapter, in verse 16 or 17 or something like that. So, we say grace before meals. He's saying here, should I give thanks for something and it's been offered to idols? I don't know. You know, so he's saying, say grace before a meal. Consecrate the meal to the Lord Jesus Christ, whatever you have to do. Give none offense, neither to the Jew nor the Gentile nor to the church of God. Even as I please all men in all things. We just read that, and we read that from the Living Bible. Remember how he tries to be all things to all men, but never compromising the word of God, neither seeking mine own profit, but the profit of many, that they may be saved. So whatever you do, whatever you say, wherever you go, whoever you're with, whatever you drink, whatever you eat, wherever you associate, do all to the glory of God, is what Paul's saying in this whole chapter. So we saw the five alls of God, how God blesses people, and how, and we can have our own five alls if we want to. How God has blessed you in your life. Just start thinking of the ways God has blessed you in all of your life. And then perhaps some of the ways we have fallen, and all of us have, and we've fallen in our Christian walk, and we backslid in so many ways, and we grumbled, and we complained, and we lusted after things. Yes, we do those things today. And maybe you didn't commit fornication, a sexual sin, but maybe spiritual fornication. So these things are as relevant today as they were when Paul penned this letter. But what we need to do is pray about it and say, God, what's in this for me? What do I have to see personally? There's not, I mean, I think this was so self-explanatory, this chapter 10. He's talking about the root of much sin, and whatever we do, we should do to the glory of God. He talked about temptation, about the Holy Communion, which we're going to get into a lot in the next lesson. and how, you know, we need to take our walk very seriously before the Lord. There's a lot of scriptures in here, and in fact, there's almost too many that I could give you. But the thing to remember is the five alls and the five falls. We'll see you next time on Bethlehem Glory. Bye-bye for now. Take care.

My name is Tariq. I live with my grandma. During the summer, I have meals at the Boys and Girls Club. When I eat food here, I'm not hungry and I can go out and have fun. Food gives me energy and it also helps me focus. What my family means to me is they love me for who I am. I love them because they make sure I'm good. It's really cool.

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0: Good morning, I'm Deborah Pinkerton. Welcome to Morning Light. Jeff is off. The senior population is growing rapidly in the United States, and many face significant challenges, including rising health care costs, financial insecurity, social isolation, and chronic health conditions. Whether it's parents, grandparents, aunts, uncles, or family friends, we all know someone who is a senior. Our Morning Light panel will help us find ways we can help the seniors in our lives. And coming up later in the show, Paxson Ministries provides affordable housing and support services to adults in need with Christ-like love. This ministry wants you to find your place to belong. The CEO is here to share more about this ministry, and we'll also talk with a volunteer. Well, the U.S. population of older adults is increasing at historic rates. The Joint Center for Housing Studies at Harvard University shows those 65 and older rose from 43 million in 2012 to 58 million in 2022, a 34% increase. People are living longer, which is wonderful, but the needs for this population are growing too. One of the biggest challenges, the rising cost of health care. Oftentimes, a senior needs more medical attention, especially if they're managing a chronic disease. Another is financial stability. According to Senior Living, nearly half of seniors express fears about not having enough money for retirement. Social isolation is also a critical issue for many seniors, often leading to feelings of loneliness and depression. We have a great Morning Light panel who will try to give us some steps we all can take to give some reassurance to the seniors in our lives. Joining us this morning are Pastor David Smith, Ajay Kunarasa, and John Wetzel. Thank you, gentlemen, for being here with us this morning. So we all have seniors in our lives. Why don't we just go around and share the seniors in your life and how they've had a real impact on you?
1: We'll appeal to the younger one since I'm almost a senior myself. So.
2: My grandmother, 75, she lives in Dallas, Texas. You know, she was a hardworking immigrant from India. Probably the hardest working woman I know, you know, immigrated to Staten Island, New York City in the 80s.
0: Wow.
2: And, raised a family with five kids. My grandfather was traveling back and forth, but, you know, most of her life, you know, she worked, you know, double, triple shifts just to provide, put food on the table. You know, I miss her. You know, she's in Dallas. I don't see her that often anymore, but yeah, I wish there was a way we could, you know, other than FaceTime, to see each other and for her to see my kids, you know. Hoping to get down there this fall so she can meet my youngest two sons.
0: Would be wonderful. But such an impact. How about you, John?
3: Yeah, I'm fortunate. At my church, we have a large group of octogenarians in the Greek Orthodox Church in Lancaster, Annunciation, and their faith. Like, they're in church all the time, and they're just such a really strong message of how to live a life well. Mm-hmm. You know, they live their life around a church and the church community, and in turn, the church community is there to support them as they get older. So it's a really beautiful example of what community in the Christian sense really means.
0: Yeah, I know that at our church we have, it's really intergenerational, which is great because you can see the older adults, the seniors, them walking right side, the ones that are running around that are like 10 years old. So it does certainly make a difference.
1: Without a doubt. Yeah, mine are my parents who are 97 and 94. My dad's 97 and my mom's 94.
0: Congratulations.
1: Yeah, God has been incredibly good to them, who've aged well, continue to walk on their own and kind of get around. My dad wants to drive. Don't, Dad. We've got our eye on you. But they have been a blessing. And as John stated, also though, we've got an older congregation, being able to interact with seniors, to see them, I think, again, John mentioned, to see them be 85 years old and still serving in the church is just a wonderful, wonderful example of how you can still stay active, still stay busy in serving the Lord. They can't do what they used to do, but they're doing what they can do, which I think is really, really, really important.
0: And they have so much wisdom.
1: Without a doubt. And I think, as you mentioned, for your church, the intergenerational aspect is a blessing. Mm. Like, I think it's really important, and I don't know how your church does it, but some churches will have maybe a kind of a seniors or traditional service, and then they'll do a contemporary service and kind of separate these two groups. I think that's really unfortunate because I think there's so much we can learn from each other.
0: Agree. seniors living longer, it seems like there are some challenges. I think the first one would be just the whole financial stability. That in itself is a challenge for seniors. Just driving into work this morning, I heard someone on the radio talking about a 72-year-old man had been living in an apartment for years. Costs kept rising, and he became homeless. And so now that's what he's facing. And so they were talking with a nonprofit who is helping that. But that is a problem. What are you seeing as far as that is concerned?
1: Yeah, those rising costs impact all families, but especially seniors. And what you unfortunately see is if they can't go with family or can't have an apartment, they're going to maybe, I don't want to knock county homes, but they're going to places like that that don't always have the best of care for some of our seniors. So we're kind of just, I don't want to say dumping, Deborah, because that's probably not the best way to necessarily look at it, but we're just putting them where they can, and they're kind of staying out of the way and not hurting anyone. But it is rather unfortunate that if you don't have that financial stability, that's what's going to unfortunately happen if you don't have a family member taking care of you. So it's really important to plan. I think that I heard up to, you need to have up to $1 million to be able to retire safely. I've got a long way to go. I have to get a loan from these guys or something. Because it's just really, because if you don't have that, you don't have the security to really be able to really dictate any direction of your life.
3: Yeah, I think it's really becoming a lot more challenging. Mm-hmm. I think you juxtapose the rising in people who are older, especially over 80, you know. Thank God, because of our, you know, hospitals and the evolution of medical care. But you also see less young kids.
1: That's right.
3: So that's putting a lot of stress on the workforce of systems like nursing homes and those kinds of things. So that and housing is becoming more of a commodity, as you as you shared. So then when you have people who are maybe not as financially stable, who it's a really growing and challenging environment. And, you know, I've walked alongside of some folks just trying to find housing, and, you know, I got 60 days to find a place. And fortunately, there's nonprofits and there's organizations out there, but the number of slots available, either in the community or even in nursing homes, it's challenging.
0: Stay and to get into some of those places.
1: Yeah, it takes some time.
0: I know that as far as for my parents at the time, I mean, it was a year and a half before they could get into a place. So what do you do?
2: Now I see this in our congregation, in our denomination. We have a retirement home, the United Zion Retirement Home in Lititz, Pennsylvania. But yeah, it is a real emerging problem in our society. You know, how do we honor and respect and care for our elderly? You know, I think it really hits at some of the core tensions in our individualistic society or a consumerist society, where because of cost, we're all driven to, like, hey, what's affordable, what's economic, what's efficient, and sometimes that can come at the cost of deep relationships and community. You feel like you have to pick one or the other, and that's a real tragedy.
1: Yeah, I sometimes wonder, and again, I'm getting older, and I'm wondering, is it my children's, if I haven't prepared, is it my children's responsibility to care for me? Is it my responsibility? We, by God's grace, my parents live in Indiana, but my siblings and I kind of bounce back and forth going out to Indiana to live with them at any given time to help provide for them. But I'm wondering, do you guys think it's our responsibility, our children's responsibility to take us in if we can't do it? I mean, is that...
3: I think modern, we don't think like that. Yeah. But I think historic, the church, that was the assumption. The assumption was that the community would take care of itself. And actually, you know, the first deacons were developed to take care of widows, you know, and orphans. So the assumption is that that's what the community means. The family is part of the church community, and the church community, we're part of the community, and we take care of people when they age. And we've gone so far. We don't even think in those context,
2: I think isolation is so damaging, and I've seen a number of seniors. My wife's grandmother, when she was taken out of Queens, New York, and moved to New Mexico, and she was out of her community and out of her routine, the decline happened fast. It was fast. And on the other side of it, like, my children love being around their grandparents. My children love being around the boomers in our church, you know, and they just bring such richness and vitality and joy. Just a smile from my one-year-old to some of the 70-year-olds in my church, like, it really deeply blesses them. And I think it highlights we were made for community. Mm-hmm. The society we live in makes that difficult. And I think as Christians, we need to maybe be more thoughtful in how we live in between those tensions and not pursue mammon or money at the expense of deep community.
0: Yeah. Yeah, I think the Bible says it so well in this verse. Proverbs 16:31 says, "Gray hair is a crown of splendor. It is attained in the way of righteousness."
1: Amen.
0: And I think that sort of sums it up. What can we do? What can we do as Christians to help the seniors in our lives?
1: Yeah, I think, you know, just some really simple things. Spend time. Listen to the stories. Take time to ask questions and just interact and love on them and be loved by them. I think that's a very simple thing that we can do that doesn't require a lot. It requires time, but it doesn't require a lot of effort than just sitting down and just listening. I think that's one thing that I've tried to incorporate.
2: Yeah,
3: I think do something. It's what your gifts are, but be comfortable enough to reach out and try to support people, family members of your community, because, you know, oftentimes folks are too proud to ask,
0: right?
3: You know, and just gently saying, "Hey, how can I support you a little bit here?" You know, in a way that doesn't feel like you're talking down to them, but really in a Christian loving way. You know, you talk about community. I mean, God is community, right? Father, Son, and Holy Ghost loving each other together. So that's what I think we're required to do. Yeah.
0: And it doesn't mean a lot. I mean, a telephone call.
1: Exactly.
0: You know, stopping by their place or whatever and give them a cup of coffee. But do something.
2: Yeah, and I think I'll speak to people my age. You know, I'm 36 years old, and I would just say, like, to acknowledge and to honor those who are ahead of us. And, you know, they have so much to offer us. I think sometimes we could think that because we live in this moment with so much technological advancement and, you know, we're so modern and advanced. There's nothing new under the sun. You know, and those who are in a different stage of life have so much wisdom and just nuggets, gold nuggets to give us to help us in our journey. And just acknowledging them, I think that it's being in community, and that's what we're made for.
0: That's absolutely right. Gentlemen, thank you so much. Sure. Wonderful discussion.
1: Thank you.
0: Coming up on Morning Light, speaking of adults, a Pennsylvania nonprofit offers a range of housing opportunities and services for adults in need. The CEO will share more about Paxton Ministries next. You're watching Morning Light right here on Lighthouse TV.
4: 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But I can only teach wildfire prevention. 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
0: Welcome back. Since 1981, Paxton Ministries has provided a home for those in need, serving adults primarily challenged with poverty, mental illness, and intellectual disabilities. Here to share more about this ministry is the CEO, David Zilka. Thanks so much for being with us.
10: Thanks for having us.
0: So tell us more about Paxton Ministries.
10: Yeah, well, you put it out there. So since 1981, Paxton Ministries has been operating, serving individuals in need in the Harrisburg community. We are a faith-based Christian organization, so serving adults in need with Christ-like love is a key part of what we do. We serve folks from all different walks of life. There's no faith requirement to live there, but our staff are Christians, and we believe that's an important part of what we do because we care for people the way we see Jesus calling us to care for people, giving them dignity, respect, and hopefully providing some stability and compassion in their lives too.
0: Oh, that's wonderful. What do you provide?
10: So as Paxson Street Home is a licensed personal care home. So we have requirements under the state of things we have to do. But what that looks like in from day to day is three meals a day, activities. We provide connections to social services, medication management, all the things a person needs to live a healthy and fulfilled life, and hopefully also feel part of a community and connected to others.
0: Now, you have several locations.
10: Right. So in addition to Paxson Street Home, which is our main building right on Paxson Street in Harrisburg, we have three additional homes that we own and operate. One follows a more independent setting, our Hudson Street Apartments, where folks live on their own. We have a staff who checks in with them on, about once a month. And then we have two homes that follow the Fairweather Lodge model. Those individuals live with live together in community with other individuals. We provide staff check-ins about once a week with them, and more support is needed. But they're very independent, sharing responsibilities, chores in the home. And then several years ago, we partnered to do a low-income senior housing project right next door to Paxson Street Home, which is Paxton Place. So that's 37 units for individuals, low-income individuals in Harrisburg.
0: Oh, my goodness. What do you see the needs are?
10: So the needs that we see are really the same as what we're seeing across the country and we're seeing in different places. So affordable housing is a big one. Being able to provide a place where people can actually get the care and help and support they need at a cost that is affordable for them. We also see a lot of needs in terms of mental health and providing individuals who are struggling, who might need more support than a traditional individual living at home on their own, might need a little bit deeper support in what they do.
0: How do you find that this ministry is making a difference? How do you see lives changed?
10: Yeah, we share stories all the time of the ways that we see people coming to find stability, find hope, who had maybe struggled for a long time finding the care and support they need. So they would reach out to things like going to emergency rooms on a regular basis or, you know, finding their ways to get support in the community that weren't really consistent and stable. So Paxton's able to provide that because we have staff that care and they really become part of their community. So our residents look forward to holidays when our staff are there, not just because we're helping to provide meals, but we're there to socialize. We're there to spend time with them, to sit down and watch a show, to be part of their lives, to be part of their community and all that we do. So providing that stability, I think, is something that's really unique about what Paxton does.
0: Yeah, people who are willing to listen.
10: That's right.
0: Certainly makes all the difference. This is a big year for you.
10: Yes.
0: Tell us about that, and you also have a banquet coming up.
10: Yeah, so this is Paxton's 45th anniversary, so we're very excited to celebrate that. Thank you. Yeah, we're very excited to celebrate that in a new and different way that we haven't done before. So we're hosting an event at the Willows at Ashcombe in Mechanicsburg. We're very excited. It's going to be a beautiful event. And the idea is to bring people together, one, to learn more about Paxton and to find ways to support us. So the thing that really stood out to us about the location was, you know, I've talked a lot about providing a home and a stable environment. And we looked at a lot of different locations where we could host this, but the Willows at Ashcombe is a home. You know, it's a house. It's a beautiful place. And having people come together into a home and have that setting and sharing a meal together, that's really what we aim to do at Paxton, is to provide that kind of stability and support and comfort.
0: How can we pray for this ministry?
10: Well, there's we always welcome prayer. That's the first thing we ask of anybody, of ways that they can support us. Some of the needs that we have would be things, we always need people. So whether that's volunteers, people who want to come and serve and give a little bit of their time every week, we always welcome that. And then we're always looking for staff as well, too. So we have a careers page on the website, which will be shared here. And we're always looking for people who maybe are looking for a way to make their career more focused on mission and more focused on really giving. So we welcome that. And like any nonprofit, as I mentioned before, the folks we serve don't have a lot of money. So we have to cover that gap. So donations, people who are willing to give financially, is also something that we're always looking for, and ways to continue to meet the needs of our residents.
0: Well, thank you for what you're doing.
10: Thank you so much.
0: Still to come on Morning Light, volunteers do play a very important role at Paxson Ministries. We will hear from one who has served there for a decade. Stay with us. We're back right after the break.
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1: Your time, care, and presence can make all the difference for someone in need. Lori Fidler knows this to be true. She's been serving with Paxson Ministries for at least 10 years. She joins us right now. Wow, at least 10 years. That's a long time.
2: Oh, it's been amazing.
1: Tell us, how did it start?
2: It started, I was retired for a couple of years, and I was reaching a point where I felt like I needed to do something just a little bit more significant with my time, to, for the community, to give back. And at the time, it was placed on my heart. I received a phone call from Paxton, from the volunteer coordinator at the time, asking if I would be interested in the volunteer receptionist position. And I was knew that that was God's nudge. So I responded, and I am very thankful that I have been there this long. It's been a joy.
1: And that's what you're currently doing now?
2: Yes, yes.
1: Wow. So why do you enjoy doing this?
2: It is just a joy to interact with the residents, just to hear their excitement for the day, to hear what they want to get involved with, an outing that they may be planning, and to share my love with them, to love on them, and to let them know that I'm encouraging them, and also to share in their struggles, because oftentimes they would come with a struggle. So to know that I can pray with them, that they're loved, that the staff loves them, and most importantly, that God loves them. And it just is such a blessing that when I leave at the end of my day, it's just, my heart's full, and I feel like, you know, it's just been, I've been blessed by them as much as I hopefully have blessed them.
1: And what is the reaction you receive from them?
2: Oh, they're just so excited. They love to see you. Oftentimes, if I'm away and I come back, they're just, there she is. They're very excited to see you. They're just filled with joy, and as anytime you can smile and love on them, they love that opportunity. They love to feel cared for, and they are cared for at Paxton by the staff. Amazing.
1: How has this strengthened your faith?
2: It's funny because oftentimes I'll ask a resident when I come in, you know, how was your weekend? What did you do fun? And they may share that they went out for a birthday lunch. And I'm like, oh, that's exciting. Where did you go? Well, they went to Burger King. Or then they bring a craft that they might have made, and they're anxious to show me, and they want to hang it in their room. And I believe that it just is an indication that I want to be more thankful for the smallest things in my life, because God is faithful in the small and large things. So I just want to always resemble him. I want to be like Jesus. So it being able to show that love to the residents helps me be more bold in my faith and to just shine a little brighter for Jesus.
1: And what is surprising to you? What surprises you the most about the people living there?
2: I love watching the transformation of their lives, whether a new resident, potential new resident, would come in for a tour of the building and learn about their daily life at Paxton, and then a new resident comes on board. Watching their personalities just flourish, they become bold in their personality, they're comfortable, they're loved, they're safe, they're secure, they get involved in activities, they're getting involved making friends. And I just 100% do believe that that is because they know that they're loved and cared for by the staff and that they're being prayed for. So it's just surprising to watch that transformation. It's a gift. It truly is.
1: Why would you encourage others to do something like this?
2: Well, I have encouraged lots of others
1: have
2: to do this.
1: Good for you.
2: Because Paxton is just an absolutely unique, fun, loving environment. I feel that when we serve others, we're serving the Lord. And we are the hands and feet of Jesus. So it gives us the opportunity to do that. And there's so many opportunities to volunteer at Paxton, whether it is helping the staff with a special function, in the kitchen, maintenance, groundskeeping, activities, or receptionist. You're able to do the smallest act of kindness to make a difference in that person's life. And I think Jesus wants us to be that to others. And so to help others in need, to show that, I would encourage anyone to come, because when you bless others, you'll walk away actually being more blessed. And Paxton is a joy and an honor to serve at. So it's a gift.
1: It is wonderful because it seems like when you volunteer and when you're helping others, you really get much more out of it than what they do. They appreciate it, but you receive so much in return.
2: And I feel like, you know, many people go on mission trips, but I think we can be missionaries at home. And being a volunteer at Paxton, you're like being a missionary for the Lord to these folks and to the staff. You know, they work so hard, so it's just nice to be able to support them as well.
1: So well said. Lori, thank you so much.
2: Oh, thank you for having me. It's been a joy.
1: You're welcome.
2: Thank you.
1: To learn more about Paxton Ministries or how you can get involved or attend the banquet, visit paxtonmin.org. Stay with us. We're back right after the break.

Welcome back. Coming up tomorrow on Morning Light, support that meets you where you are, whether you're walking through the pain of a loved one's addiction, grieving a heartbreaking loss, or simply searching for hope. Sarah's House of Hope wants to walk with you. The founders will be here, and you'll hear how this program transformed a woman's life. Aging well in America. We all are aging. As each day passes, we're another day older. Before you know it, our 20s, 30s, 40s, 50s, and 60s are now memories. We all can now look back and smile on those good old days, but now we must look ahead, embrace every day God has given to us. Sure, we will have challenges. The Bible says that challenges are opportunities for growth, faith, and reliance on God, assuring us that we are never alone in those trials. In the New Testament, James writes, "Consider it pure joy, my brothers and sisters, whenever you

What are you trusting in for God to allow you into heaven? Your righteousness or the righteousness of Christ? Every good thing in our life is ultimately because of God's grace. Do you want to be used by God in a significant way? Do you desire to have His stamp of approval on your life? We, the church, move forward, unhindered and unstoppable.

0: Every single prophet in the Bible, God sent them to two groups of people, the political leaders of the day and God's people. Yep. Moses goes to Pharaoh and he goes to Israel.
1: That's right.
0: You think about Paul and you think about Elijah. Elijah goes to Ahab and he goes to Israel.
1: Yep.
0: So God didn't ignore the fact that the culture around us is being shaped by certain people. We're supposed to be the salt and the light, Matthew 5, of the whole world.
1: That's right.
0: Which means we're supposed to influence the culture around us based on the principles of the kingdom of God.

0: welcome to Above the Noise. We're so thankful to be able to bring to you, we pray, quality content that seeks to speak to issues that are noisy, that are messy, sometimes even sinful. Our goal is to speak above that, to speak above the noise, not from our own truths, not from our guest truths, but from God's Word. What does God's Word say about any given situation? I'm your host, Pastor David Smith, always blessed to be able to lead these discussions, to be able to talk about various topics that we pray are impacting you. One of the things we want to say early, we look for your feedback. We look to hear from you. So we want to make sure that you are interacting with us in ways that we are prayerfully being beneficial to you, either through an email or somehow able to contact us through our website, AboveTheNoiseTV.com, that you're able to somehow, again, let those questions be known, let those concerns be known, that we want to speak into to your personal situations as we can. So please, please interact with us. Today we're going to be talking about a subject that I know some would say, man, this is we critique it too much. We look at Christ Church too much. We examine it too much. But I think in the day and age in which we live, the church, although it's not dead, is sometimes deaf. And I'm blessed to have a good brother and a friend, Pastor Joe Green. He's been on the show before. And we really want to dialogue, Joe, today about how, what is the culture saying? What are we not hearing? How do we interact with the culture that is loud, that is noisy, that is messy, and speak to it? Because when we think about it, right, there's a couple different options that we could have. We could turn a deaf ear and bury our head in the sand, so to speak. But that's not the Great Commission. Go make disciples. It's not Acts 17, Paul at Mars Hill interacting with them. It's not anywhere in the book of Acts at all where they're actually engaging culture in various forms. So when we think about this whole subject, in what ways do you see the church, again, not dead, but deaf? How do you intersect even with that title?
1: And that's a great question. And it's something that we have to constantly be aware of. You know, we can't, in my estimation, we can't say, well, we paid attention to it 20 years ago, right, so we're good, because the culture is constantly evolving and changing. And so we have to have our hand on the pulse. I'll give you an example. So there, God has me, and I'm not the only one, obviously, but really examining the culture, like current things, and I'm paying attention to like social media and different things, and I'm able to minister to parents and grandparents to say, these are the type of things that your children are experiencing or connected with, and if you're not aware of it, then you're

0: pretty much disarmed as far as trying to protect them and guide them in the right direction. And a lot of times I see parents and grandparents, they don't really look and consume and pay attention to what their children are involved with, right. You know, there was a trend that most of you probably heard of or seen or some, and I've talked to some parents, they had no idea about it. This whole thing was 6-7,
1: right?
0: You know, and I did a deep dive study on it, and it's not as harmless as people would think it is. And if we don't pay attention to those type of things, our children are participating in things and they're vulnerable. They're participating in things that aren't spiritually edifying for them. And if we are tone deaf to that and we think it's no big deal and not paying attention to it, then we're actually allowing them to be exposed to things that aren't in their best interest. And so I think it's so important for the church not to be tone deaf, to examine the culture, to have our hand on the pulse so that we can be the church that we're supposed to
1: absolutely
0: be.
1: Now, when we say the church, we want to make sure you understand we're not necessarily talking about the entire body of Christ, because
0: right.
1: not the entire body of Christ speaks.
0: Right.
1: Because many in the body of Christ, we're all followers, we're all disciples, right. but we've got shepherds, we've got leaders, yes. we've got pastors, bishops, whatever the titles may be in your denomination or group. You've got learned people that are supposed to be teaching you the word of God,
0: yes.
1: but also instructing you in the ways that we should avoid, things that we should embrace, and how to embrace those things. So when we say the church, I want to be very specific. We're not talking about necessarily just a local body. We're talking about leadership
0: yes,
1: within the church. We're talking about leadership within the denomination, if that's what you're in.
0: The prophetic voice.
1: The prophetic voice.
0: Yeah.
1: And it's, we even want to break that down, Joe, because I want to say what we mean and what we don't mean by the prophetic voice, because I think that could even be confusing to
0: yes.
1: some. So we're going to come back to that. Let's identify some areas. Then we're going to show a clip here in the next couple minutes. But let's identify some areas. Let's start this out on a positive note. What are some of the areas historically, one of the clips will show that you're aware of, but what have we done a good job in listening? Before we talk about how we're not listening now, what have been some ways that the church has listened well, you think?
0: I think a lot of churches, especially urban churches, have done a good job, in my estimation. I know, and I'll put our church in that category as well, is really looking out for the widows and the orphans.
1: Mm.
0: You know, that's an important piece. We can't just preach to people, but, you know, we have a food pantry, a clothing ministry. We have, we go out and feed the homeless. And these are places where we're able to demonstrate Christ's love, the least of these. Those
1: right.
0: people we have no connection to, but yet we go out of our way to find them, to show them love. And that is very attractive to people, because once they feel that love of somebody who has no connection, you know, you're good. I'm good in my house with my family. You know, we got a roof overhead and everything.
1: Right.
0: But what makes us go out of our way to go out of our comfort zone to try to reach out to those places? And so that's a place I think a lot of churches do a good job in, or even schools. I see a lot of churches that also have schools that or daycares that are educating their children in that way. And I think that those are areas where we have, especially in the urban churches, many of them have done a very good job at looking out for those people that many people may overlook.
1: Yeah, and you think, because those are right in your face, so
0: yes.
1: to speak, like in those kinds of communities. And it's not to say that homelessness doesn't affect Lingostown Road,
0: right.
1: But as we well know, in these kind of communities, gated communities,
0: yeah,
1: you're not going to see a homeless person sleeping on the street. It's
0: right.
1: just not the laws and the police are not going to allow
0: no
1: that.
0: No tent cities
1: it's exactly,
0: or anything.
1: None of that's going to happen.
0: Right.
1: But in urban areas, it's much more accessible to
0: yes.
1: them. So
0: yeah.
1: because it's in our face, and because the widows and the orphans, James 1, pure and undefiled religion in the sight
0: mm-hmm.
1: of God is this, right? To help the widows, to
0: mm-hmm.
1: help the orphans
0: mm-hmm.
1: in their time of need. So for us, it's up close and personal, so
0: yes.
1: to speak.
0: Yeah.
1: Our church does the same thing. So we have those needs. We hear the noise of those needs,
0: mm-hmm.
1: and we're able to speak to those issues. I think the same way with urban schools, because you see urban schools sometimes lack funding, sometimes lack
0: mm-hmm.
1: support.
0: Mm-hmm.
1: So therefore, we will bring on the daycares. We'll do other things. I think that's at a micro level, Joe, which is really good.
0: Yeah.
1: But
0: yeah.
1: that's because, again, I think we have to.
0: Right. We drive past it every day.
1: Exactly.
0: Right.
1: So
0: yeah.
1: it's like we can't just turn our – we could, but
0: right.
1: we choose not to.
0: Right.
1: At least many churches
0: mm-hmm.
1: do. I think at a macro level, I think of a couple things historically. Number one, if we're going to talk about on the American soil, and this was not all American churches and not all American leaders, as we well know, slavery. Slavery was an issue that, in particular, Northern pastors,
0: mm-hmm.
1: Harry Beecher Stowe, writes about this. we see Frederick Douglass and men like that, mm-hmm. white and black men, who are speaking to the evils of a society that's legal,
0: yep.
1: that they see is not just a social ill, but it's a biblical ill. It's,
0: yes.
1: It is truly not loving my neighbor as myself. And many of those northern pastors and leaders speak into this issue
0: mm-hmm.
1: at a way that was detrimental to them.
0: Right. Yeah,
1: One of my favorite characters historically, and Lord knows, you know, I love history, so I could go off on it, but I won't. Don't let me joke. is Elijah P. Lovejoy. Elijah P. Mm-hmm. Lovejoy from Illinois was a white pastor leader, has this newspaper where he is writing against slavery,
0: mm-hmm.
1: and he's ultimately killed for his beliefs. But my point is this: they see an issue that is noisy, yeah. that is not biblical, that is antithetical to the scripture, and we're going to speak into it no matter what it costs.
0: Yes.
1: So we see issues mm-hmm. like that, and I want to remind us of another. Caleb, Don, can you guys play that clip? Most of our audience will be familiar with this, and we're not going to listen to all of it, but I just want to speak to how he did this and why he did it. Go ahead and roll that clip, guys.
2: I have a dream that one day this nation will rise up and live out the true meaning of its creed. We hold these truths to be self-evident, that all men are created equal.
1: Hey, just pause that for a second, Don. We'll come back to it. And let's speak to the issues at hand. As we know, and some may not understand the context, I'm amazed in 2025, but that's a long time ago for some, and then we may not even know the I Have a Dream speech. The I Have a Dream speech was basically, Joe, and we could summarize it in various ways, and the title of this show is not to critique the I Have a Dream speech.
0: Right.
1: Dr. Martin Luther King Jr. was speaking into an issue. In this context, he didn't say this in terms of all men are created equal, but we would say image bearers. Because I'm an image bearer, I am created equal to you. He doesn't use those language, image bearers language, but that's what we would.
0: Right.
1: We would
0: Genesis 1.
1: Exactly. Yep. Mm-hmm. He is speaking to that issue and saying, wait a second, we've got to live out this biblical mandate
0: mm-hmm.
1: in society, and I'm holding society
0: accountable
1: to that.
0: Yep.
1: Which, again, the noise of culture was, no, let's separate but equal with some of the language.
0: Right.
1: And that was the nice.
0: Right,
1: that was the nice
0: people. That was the compromise.
1: That was the compromise. Some were saying just separate, period, and there's no equality. So I just want to set the context for that as we listen to it.
0: Mm-hmm.
1: Go ahead and keep playing it, guys.
2: I have a dream that one day on the red hills of Georgia, the sons of former slaves and the sons of former slave owners will they be able to sit down together at the table of brotherhood. I have a dream that one day even the state of Mississippi, a state sweltering with the heat of injustice, sweltering with the heat of oppression, will be transformed into an oasis of freedom and justice. I have a dream that my four little children will one day live in a nation where they will not be judged by the color of their skin, but by the content of their character. I have a dream today.
1: Oh, man, I'll preach right there. Go ahead and pause that, guys. Thank you. Joe, as you hear that, what are some of the... What give me your raw thoughts, man.
0: My raw thoughts are the genius of how... he approached that. And the reason I say that is we both know that it was the Judeo-Christian principles that our founding fathers espoused in the foundational documents. And so when they go to Washington, they're not introducing a new concept.
1: Right.
0: They're basically holding a nation accountable for the principles that they said that they founded the nation on.
1: Exactly.
0: You know, you said this in your founding documents. It's time for you to live up to what you said that you believe in.
1: Amen.
0: And so to me, it made such an easier transition, because if you're trying to introduce a completely new concept, it's harder to try to get people on board.
1: Yeah, this is foreign to you. And it's not foreign.
0: It's not. Like, hey, these are the words that you guys wrote in your documents. It's time for you to... Did you believe it or do you not believe
1: it?
0: And so I think about one of the interesting things being in Pennsylvania. You know, we have a lot of connection with the Quakers. And I read and have talked to some of the currently people that are part of that community. And they said when slavery first was introduced to them in Pennsylvania and other places, at first they didn't have any connection with it. They just said, hey, let live and let live. But then they were convicted because of the principles that the Quakers live by. Mm. And then they became very instrumental in the abolitionist movement, and even to the place where a lot of those principles were the principles that helped to shape the approach that the abolitionist movement
1: which
0: took.
1: Is why Pennsylvania was a free state, right?
0: Yes,
1: the Mason
0: absolutely.
1: Dixon line, getting to Pennsylvania meant you could have freedom.
0: Be free, yeah. And even to the point of we were one of the first states to pass anti-slavery laws. And so those were important concepts, but it was all guided by these biblical principles, these Judeo-Christian principles that we said that this nation was founded on.
1: Right.
0: And so the church just has to plug into what was already established in the Word of God. And when we do that, we are operating as that prophetic voice.
1: Absolutely.
0: You know?
1: And when you think about King, and again, audience, we are not here to assassinate his character or give him credibility for
0: right.
1: his character. I am not saying he's saved. I am not saying he's not
0: right.
1: saved. That's not my point. My point was he saw the noise in culture mm-hmm. and he spoke to culture. That's the only point
0: yep.
1: I'm making. And the points that he make, although he doesn't quote scripture and verse,
0: yeah.
1: are biblical principles that he is talking about in terms of the equality of men. Now, where he fell short and where we understand this is that what he is talking about can't happen apart from the Spirit of God.
0: Right.
1: It can't even happen in the church itself, let alone in society without the Spirit.
0: There's no basis for it
1: exactly.
0: without saying we're image bearers.
1: Exactly.
0: Right.
1: Exactly. You know, Paul in Ephesians 4 says, be diligent to preserve the unity.
0: Mm-hmm.
1: He doesn't say create the unity. The
0: right.
1: unity's already there. He
0: already
1: says be diligent to preserve it. And we've got to do that, as he goes on to Ephesians 5.
0: Mm-hmm.
1: Don't be filled with wine, but rather be filled with the
0: Spirit.
1: Be filled with the Spirit.
0: Yeah.
1: That's the only way his four little girls and boys are going to be able to play
0: right.
1: with other ethnicities
0: yes.
1: And dialogue about that. And Joe, we talked about offline, and it's probably not the time for this. I don't want to get you in trouble. DEI,
0: yes.
1: we won't go there in terms
0: right.
1: of what he says. Basically undoes what DEI similarly
0: yes.
1: is trying to create.
0: It's the exact opposite
1: it's
0: of
1: exact
0: the principles
1: opposite.
0: That we... Because, you know, again, the civil rights movement, people of color in America at that moment wasn't asking for any special treatment.
1: Exactly.
0: We were just asking for the basic decency, the basic basic humanity that we said that all human beings should get. And again, it put us on blast, for lack of better terms. Like, you guys say that this is the country, and a country that is supposedly fighting for freedom all over the world.
1: Yeah.
0: But yet, you know, Muhammad Ali, great, and I won't go, I'll make it very brief. Muhammad Ali fights for America in the Olympics in the 1960s and comes back to America and can't eat at the restaurant in his neighborhood.
1: Yeah.
0: You know, these are basic human rights that we all should have. There's no reason why a person shouldn't be able to enjoy all of the basic human I don't want to keep using the word rights, but you know, the basic humanity
1: and human freedoms.
0: Human freedoms, yeah.
1: And again, apart from the Spirit of God, and this is where the church is to be the model. John 17, Jesus is really, really, really clear.
0: Mm-hmm.
1: The world's going to know that you are my disciples, that you're followers of mine, not by which translation of the Bible you
0: right.
1: use, not how mm-hmm. much you speak in tongues or don't speak in tongues, not how big your cross is on your chest, on your chain,
0: yes.
1: none of that kind of stuff, how many people you have in your church, how few you have. None of that is letting them know it's your love for one another.
0: Yes.
1: And that's goes across the ethnic spectrum. It doesn't matter. If you're my brother, you're my brother. If you're
0: mm-hmm.
1: my sister, you're my sister. No, regardless of the melanin in your skin or lack
0: right,
1: thereof,
0: right.
1: It doesn't matter. And I think, Joe, that's where, at least in that one movement, and we've only picked on the civil rights movement, that was one aspect that the church and preachers, black and white, by the way,
0: mm-hmm.
1: were trying to lead the way.
0: Yeah.
1: And as you said, it's hard to believe. I was born in 67.
0: We're 60s babies.
1: Yeah, I was born in 67. So for us growing up, in the late 70s, it was fresh on everybody's mind, the civil rights movement. Yeah. And it really wasn't over because still some of the residuals
0: there was
1: of that.
0: Challenges
1: yeah,
0: still
1: but
0: face,
1: as we moved into the 80s and Mikey Jackson, and it radically changed. And now in 2025, civil rights is people would forget about most of this, even this video, unless it's his birthday. Most people aren't going to familiar, especially young people. So when we think about, Joe, and let's transition here a little bit. Is the church deaf to God and therefore deaf to people? And what I mean by that is the church not listening for what God's really saying? And I'm not talking about being exegetical in the text. I know guys that can be exegetical in the text and go through the scripture as they should, line by line. But there's more to it, in my opinion, than just that. There is a trying to understand, like, God, how are you, not a fresh word or a new word, but God, what are you saying to the culture today, and what am I prepared to say about that, which I think can lead, again, if I'm not hearing that or trying to hear that, mm-hmm. I'm not going to hear cultures. You think about that. What are your thoughts?
0: I tell you a great example of that in Exodus 3, and I've used this throughout the years, is Moses, we know, was a shepherd. He was tending to the flock in Midian, and he encountered the burning bush. And the Bible says something very subtle that I think as a pastor I always try to focus on. The Bible says he turned away from the sheep and turned to the bush. Mm. When he turned to the bush, he receives his instructions, and it made him a better shepherd. And so a lot of times we have to, as the prophetic voice, as the leaders in the body of Christ, the more we focus on Christ and his character and his nature, it allows us to be better shepherds of the sheep.
1: Absolutely.
0: Because we are receiving our instructions and our assignment from Christ. We are trying to be followers of Christ, and it allows us to better be able to manage and to maintain and to serve, because we're stewards and servants of the sheep that we...
1: Absolutely.
0: And I think that that's where we miss sometimes. A lot of times, instead of us focusing on the bush, we focus more on the sheep.
1: Yeah.
0: And then we're not great shepherds when we just focus on the sheep more than the one who employs us, the one who put us in our position.
1: Yes, First Peter 5 says the chief shepherd.
0: The chief shepherd,
1: chief shepherd.
0: Absolutely.
1: So in a sense, we've got to report back into him every day to get our instruction in order to feed the sheep well.
0: And to be more effective.
1: Exactly. Joe, let's speak to that pastor, that leader, that denominational leader, whoever has some authority, who says, no, we just got to focus on ourselves. We got to focus on the church. We got to focus on growing the church. We can't worry about what the sinners are going to do, what sinners do, the world's going to do, what it does. We just need to focus on us. Speak to them quick. What would you say to that person?
0: I would say to them, we're doing a disservice by not trying to guide them and lead them in the admonition of Christ. If we are more so concerned with just meeting their needs as opposed to meeting their spiritual needs and helping to edify them and mature them in their faith, then it's like a Band-Aid. It's a temporary fix.
1: Right.
0: Because we understand that when we come to Christ, there's a transformation that occurs. That transformation helps to strengthen us. And as an under-shepherd, which we are, my job is to introduce them to Christ, teach them about his character and nature, and help them to be strengthened so that they develop this relationship. And I always say to people, you might try to call me and you might not get me. Right. So I can't be there all the time as a human being, but Christ is always there when you need it. And once you develop that mature relationship and the principles that God has given us on how to live a godly, peaceful life. And again, we have to be more focused on that charge and just only simply focusing on how can I make a person feel better. I think does a disservice long term, and it doesn't develop mature Christians. It develops temporary feel-good Christians that will never ever get to maturity.
1: Absolutely. I mean, I also think of, Joe, biblically speaking, I don't see it evidence where the church just simply focused on the church. Mm-hmm. And what I mean by that is it seems that there's our denomination, the Bible Fellowship Church, focuses on two main things, we say. The edification of the saints, which is building the church, but also the evangelism of the world.
0: Yes.
1: And it's not one and two, it's one and one, right?
0: Yeah.
1: It's not one A and one B.
0: It's not either or.
1: Exactly. Yeah. It's both and.
0: Mm-hmm.
1: And when I think about John the Baptist, and I thought about this a lot, why was John the Baptist killed? Because he spoke against Herod. You're sleeping with your brother's wife.
0: Right. Yes.
1: He is speaking into culture.
0: Yes.
1: And I hate to, this is not a pun because it's true. He literally loses his head because he speaks against leadership in a secular sense. Herod wasn't the high priest. He wasn't even affiliated with John the Baptist ministry. But he speaks into culture and what's happening. And says, this
0: and
1: is
0: every
1: wrong.
0: Prophet, every single prophet in the Bible, God sent them to two groups of people, the political leaders of the day and God's people. Yep. Moses goes to Pharaoh and he goes to Israel.
1: That's right.
0: You think about Paul and you think about Elijah. Elijah goes to Ahab and he goes to Israel.
1: Yep.
0: So God didn't ignore the fact that the culture around us is being shaped by certain people. We're supposed to be the salt and the light, Matthew 5, of the whole world.
1: That's right.
0: Which means we're supposed to influence the culture around us based on the principles of the kingdom of God. And a lot of times we do one or the other and not both.
1: That's right. And Joe, for that pastor and that leader, here's what they're going to say to us potentially. I'm not a Gnostic. I don't have secret knowledge. I'm not sure they're going to say this, but I would think they would say this. Well, the problem with what you and Pastor Joe are saying is that if you listen to culture and you guys are doing that, you're going to compromise with culture. You're going to somehow take the gospel message, and we've seen it happen. You're going to take the gospel message and you're going to water it down to fit the cultural narrative. So therefore, we want to avoid that.
0: Mm-hmm.
1: And that is a danger, right?
0: Right. It does happen at times, which is why it's so important that those who have been placed and matured, you know, there's some that are leaders and some that aren't. And so I say that a lot of the stuff God has me to examine from a cultural perspective, I tell my parishioners, don't watch that. Don't listen to that, because in order for me to help them and protect them, I think about it this way. You know, if you're a shepherd and you have sheep that you're protecting from the wolves, if the wolves come up with a different strategy on how to get to the sheep, me as the shepherd have to be aware of it so that I can fight it off. And so I think that that's why it's important to stick to the principles of the kingdom of God, which are transcendent of any culture, and not get caught up in trying to be so relevant to the culture that we lose our savor.
1: Right.
0: And so I think that that's an important piece. We can't ignore the culture. I was talking to a lady who's a great grandmother in our church. And so she had a problem with some of the politicians and how they are carrying themselves in this, which we all can look on both sides of the aisle. We can say, hey, people, they should behave differently.
1: Yeah, character.
0: But what I said to her, I said, but your grandkids and great grandkids don't know who Adam Schiff is or who, you know, a lot of these politicians. But here's the people in the culture that are shaping and molding and influencing them that you are not even aware of a lot of times. Mm-hmm. These rappers, these social influencers. And so if you're not aware of their influence on their lives, then you may miss it and you may see some things. I see a lot of the kids that they will say things around their grandparents and great grandparents that are connected to the culture and that they're unaware of it. Mm-hmm. The grandparents don't even know what they're talking about. And I would say a lot of times, pull them off to the side, and I would say, well, what this person is referencing, what your grandson is referencing is, and you should, you know, be aware that that's not a great influence in their lives.
1: Yeah, you remember YOLO. You
0: yes,
1: know, that,
0: yeah.
1: that whole stuff, these little things that, you know, little buzzwords that kids, you only live once. And that's a lie, Joe.
0: Yeah, exactly.
1: Because the scriptures talk about there's the second death.
0: Right.
1: And the second death is far worse than the first death.
0: And think about that influence of the kids that are following after that. And they might have said YOLO around the grandma. Their grandma doesn't have any idea of what they're talking about.
1: And just thinking, well, he's talking about, you know, some kind of toy.
0: Yeah,
1: something silly.
0: Right.
1: And I think, you know, if you're just picking up and you maybe tuned in late or you zip through the internet or you pick this up on the television, you wonder, what are we talking about? We're talking about the church is God's, not just God's voice. It is definitely God's voice, but it's also God's ear in the sense that we are called to hear the noise of culture around us. And as leadership, pastors, teachers, professors, whomever, we're called to instruct our people in such a way to be able to speak to culture, not dismiss the culture, not endorse the culture, but to speak to that culture, not their own truths, the truth of God's word. That's what we're in the midst of discussing. We've kept our conversation really safe thus far because we haven't talked about some of the culture issues that we're missing. So let's do a quick little history. We're not going to dive into this to any great degree. We commented that the church spoke into the civil rights movement. I think at least within my lifetime, a couple of the things that the church tried to speak in, I'm not sure we did it well. Gay marriage.
0: Yes, yes.
1: Gay marriage. When that legislation was coming up, when that discussion was happening, there were some very, very, very loud voices and said a lot. And what I meant, I am definitely not indicting them for speaking. What I sometimes indicted was the way they spoke. Mm-hmm. I don't always think was helpful. Additionally, we have seen abortion. That has been something that the church has been very, very vocal on.
0: Mm-hmm.
1: Now there's discussions, you know, pro-life versus abolitionist movement. There's some discussions happening there. But as we consider what's happening now that you think, hey, we could do a better job. We could do a better job as the church, as leadership. And I want to make sure we're understanding that. Mm-hmm. Leadership within the church of speaking into this culture issue. What are some of the things that you see?
0: I think that one of the things that I've seen personally is when the gay marriage issue really began to gain momentum, we as the church didn't do a good job of articulating our position on it. Because I think if we articulate our position from a biblical worldview to a better extent, then it would help overall. But because we didn't, we were on our heels, and now we are being reactionary to it. You know, even abortion. I had a time where I didn't understand, hadn't really looked at the abortion issue, and I admit that I've said this publicly many times, I participated in abortion not knowing. But then when the Spirit of God really put on my heart and I had to drill down and really pay attention to this issue, and the conviction, I went through the conviction and restoration. Now I took time to be able to articulate it better for other people to help them. And I've had the opportunity at times, and I did a teaching even when I was on the radio, and I laid out a biblical position for pro-life, but I did it in a way that was very much mindful of the fact that some people participated in it, some people didn't know,
1: right.
0: Some people never even thought about the whole topic.
1: Right.
0: And I remember getting a phone call, and this lady said, I was pro-choice until just now. I've never heard it explained
1: awesome.
0: That way. And so I think that when we take the time, because that's part of our love and compassion for people, is I need to take the time and listen to why you believe what you believe, and how can I, through the love of Christ and a biblical worldview, give you the information and articulate my position in a way that extends grace to you, extends mercy to you, but also helps you to see it from God's perspective.
1: Absolutely.
0: Because one of the first things people do with abortion is what? My body, my choice.
1: Mm-hmm.
0: And again, another conversation, I said, well, I the only woman, and this might sound controversial, the only woman that I'm allowed to make suggestions to about what she can do with her body is my wife.
1: Right.
0: And that, those are only suggestions, right? And I never tried to tell a woman what to do with her body, but what about that other body that's inside of you?
1: Mm-hmm.
0: Don't they have rights as well?
1: Absolutely.
0: And that's really what the core of the pro-life is. And I've heard people even say this to the culture, again, being able to articulate it. I saw a person posted a meme, and they had like a 3-year-old baby and a fetus. And they said, if you only care about the one and not the other, then don't act like it's about religion.
1: Yeah.
0: And what my retort was, I said, the difference in all my pro-life friends and when we have the real kingdom mindset is we care equally about both of them.
1: Absolutely.
0: We care about the baby in the womb, and we also care about the widows and the orphans.
1: That's right.
0: And so I'm not going to tell you, hey, you got to be pro-life and leave it at that. I'm going to say, not only should you give that baby a right to live because they're precious in God's eyes as well, but I also care about you after you have the baby.
1: Right.
0: I'm going to be there and walk with you as the body of Christ that says we show love and compassion when you're in need. I know it's not easy, but here, we're with you as well.
1: Yeah.
0: And so I think that that is a way that we can articulate it better and speak to the culture around us, because when someone just yells, my body, my choice, and we just get on our heels, or we just say, it's evil, we're kind of tone deaf.
1: Yeah, you're sinful, you're going to hell, et cetera, et cetera.
0: Right, right. How dare you do something like that?
1: You know, one of the things, I love God's word because I just think it speaks to how we do things like this. Acts 17, when Paul, I referenced this at the beginning of the show, he's at Mars Hill and he's dialoguing
0: mm-hmm.
1: With these Stoics and philosophers mm-hmm. of the day. What amazes me, and we won't go into his argumentation, but they say, hey, let us talk about this again.
0: Yes.
1: At the end of it, he had laid out his argument and said, hey, we will hear this. We'll hear this again.
0: We can't just discount what you just said, Paul.
1: Exactly. We want to talk about this mm-hmm. again. And I think, Joe, part of what I always try to pray when I have someone who was sometimes an atheist or an opposing view is, am I speaking to them in a way that shows them respect,
0: yeah.
1: Helps them understand that they are they're image bearers, mm-hmm. and there's a certain level of dignity I should give them. And am I going to be able to have this conversation again? Although on the inside, man, I am crushed, I'm bothered, I'm disturbed by their position. Is that manifesting itself in my tone? I pray not, right. because I am not going to be able to. 9 chances out of 10, you had the lady that was convinced, but that's so rare.
0: Right.
1: People have to be able to think about things, and prayerfully we're building arguments.
0: Yes.
1: We're not closing the deal. And sometimes I know early on in my apologetic ministry, I wanted to win the argument.
0: Yes.
1: I wanted to win the argument, and I wanted to make my point, and didn't care about the person. Really, if I'm honest, I really didn't care about
0: that. And I need you to know that I'm right.
1: Exactly. You know? And when you can acknowledge I'm right, I've won.
0: Right.
1: Although I haven't changed your mind.
0: Yes.
1: Which it was really prideful and foolish. I think the abortion issue is something we still sort of kind of speak into. A lot of churches don't preach about it. A lot of churches don't talk about it. I would suggest maybe we've given up the marriage issue. I don't know when's the last time you've heard. We haven't heard a lot about that aspect. I think we've kind of given up the fight and said, hey, it's legal now. There's nothing we can do.
0: Yes.
1: Let's just make sure it doesn't happen in our church. Right. I think that's maybe the idea.
0: I think a lot of people have done that. It's almost like they've thrown in the towel on that argument, which I don't believe we should, because that is part of the image of God.
1: Yeah. And God created marriage.
0: Yes.
1: So therefore, it's something that He honors, so therefore
0: he
1: we should honor
0: it. Yep.
1: Another issue, I think, and this one I don't see going away on the American landscape anytime soon, LGBTQ+, I think that's the new, I'm not trying to be irreverent or be disrespectful. I think that's what they say now. Because I would want, we may have some listeners that are part of that community, and I don't want them to be turned off and say, hey, this is another one of them Christian folks bashing
0: trying
1: us.
0: To beat us
1: You're
0: up.
1: Trying to beat
0: it,
1: us
0: yeah.
1: up. That is not our goal here at all.
0: Right.
1: We are
0: right.
1: saying there's a standard that God has established mm-hmm. for both quote unquote straight and those who engage in that, in that lifestyle. We would say that a sinful man sleeping with his girlfriend today, more importantly, Paul says that to the Corinthians, right? That mm-hmm. fornicators will not inherit the kingdom.
0: Right.
1: He also says homosexual. So we want to be clear what the Bible says about all sexual sin, mm-hmm. not just homosexual sin.
0: Yep.
1: So Joe, I think there are ways that we can still speak to the noise that is that is there, especially with the transgender movement now.
0: And one of the things that you said, excuse me for cutting you off, but one of the things that you said that I wondered while it was still fresh in my mind, that was so important, and I hope that people heard what you said. We're not just the voice, but we're the ear as well. And the reason I say that is because, like the Apostle Paul, and like many of us today, when we listen to the people that we're talking to first, now we can frame an argument. And when I say argument, I'm not saying arguing with them. We can frame an argument that speaks to their humanity.
1: Yeah.
0: Because I've seen people, for instance, I always say that the church is God's answer for humanity. And I met a lady who didn't want to have anything to do with the church. And so without listening to her, I'm like, well, what is wrong with her? But then I found out that she grew up in a church and was abused in the church.
1: Yeah.
0: So how can I just tell you you're wrong because the church is the answer without hearing why she is who she is? I heard a lady once said to me when I was talking about pro-life issues, she says, why are you talking about that all the time? And I shared my testimony about it. She says, I don't believe in it and I've never had one, but I have friends who have. And every time the topic comes up, they really get hurt and offended. They feel guilt. And I said, well, that's why we have to have those conversations, but we have to have them in a way that speaks to their humanity. Young lady, listen, you might have participated in that, and God forgives you once you did, and here's how we can make sure we understand that we are valuing you as a person, understanding that you made a choice, whether you made it in haste or whether you made it in ignorance is irrelevant. You made the choice, but here's how we can articulate it in a way that leaves you room for receiving God's mercy.
1: Absolutely.
0: And now, like with Peter, what did he say? He says, Peter, Satan desires to sift you like wheat, but when you're restored, now you're going to go and restore your brothers.
1: Strengthen your brothers.
0: You can strengthen your brothers. And so that is, to me, one of the greatest tools that God has, because when we do speak to a person's humanity, when they receive God's grace and they receive the mercy of God, now they can go and be a witness to others to say, hey, I know where you're at. The old story, the guy fell in the ditch. Everybody passing by, his friend jumped down in the ditch. He said, why did you jump down in this ditch? He said, because I was in this ditch before. Let me show you the way out.
1: Yeah, amen.
0: Yeah.
1: And that's good, Joe. And I think it's so important for us to make sure we're listening to what the culture
0: yes.
1: to what the culture is saying, and being able to thoughtfully, critically
0: yeah.
1: examine, and not just, and Joe, you know this, based on our emotion, because things can get emotional to
0: yeah.
1: us that bother us, especially if it's like ethnic issues
0: mm-hmm.
1: or even these sexual issues that we get emotionally driven, and we're not thinking bibliocentrically.
0: Yes.
1: We're not letting God's word really, really direct our path, so to speak. One of the things we do here on Above the Noise, and we really enjoy and we're thankful, we get viewer submitted questions, and we do it video, and we ask our listeners to take a short video of themselves with a question, and then they'll send it to us, and we love to answer those. I think we have one this morning. Caleb, if you can put that up for us. This is a brother from the great state of Texas, and I'll tell you why it's great here in a moment.
3: Hey guys, this is Josh from Wiley, Texas. My question to you is, in today's society, how do we help new believers not lose focus of the total picture of who God is when the forgiving and the redemptive story of Jesus Christ feels good and it's attractive? On the other side is the obedience, the transformed life, the standards that come along with it that can often lead to compromise and ultimately discouragement for the new believer. So how do we help navigate through that?
1: Great question.
0: That
1: from
0: is
1: a brother
0: great
1: from
0: question.
1: From a great state. Too bad he doesn't live in Dallas.
0: Yeah. Wiley, Texas. I've never
1: Dallas,
0: heard of Wiley.
1: Great place, Dallas, as opposed to Philadelphia or Pittsburgh or Green Bay.
0: I heard that they used to have a football team there.
1: There used to be winners there. I'm not delusional in my support of the Cowboys, but I am not delusional. Josh, thank you for that.
0: That's
1: that
0: a great question.
1: Yeah. Great question. And Joe, how do you respond to what Josh asked?
0: One of the things, and we talked about this offline, is part of what the church's job is to allow us to be transformed to be more like Christ. And so with new believers, I like to spend a lot of time teaching them to learn more about the character and the nature of God. Because the more we focus on Christ and his nature and his character, the more it allows us to be transformed, and we have now what it is that we are pursuing. What it is that we are, what is the goal? Because a lot of times when we have new believers, I've seen at times we focus so much on their struggles or their trials, and which are real. We have to help them in those areas. But how do we not focus more so on where you're at now, but what is the goal? What are we trying to aspire to be like? And also to pattern it ourselves. And so I've even had, and you probably had this before too, that I've talked to someone who's a new believer and they were in a struggle or just getting out of a struggle, and they'll say, well, that's easy for you to say.
1: Yeah.
0: And I'll say,
1: as if it's over for us.
0: Right. And not only that, but I tell them, no, I used to be in a similar situation. I used to have these struggles in my life as well. And here's how I got out of it. You know, how do we focus on Christ and his nature and show love outwardly? Because the more we look to serve, the more we are being transformed to be more like him. You know, Romans 12, 1 and 2, don't be conformed to this world, but be ye renewed by the transformation of your mind, or
1: right.
0: be ye transformed by the renewing of your mind. And the more we focus on Christ, the more we focus on learning about him, it helps to strengthen us, but it also shows us the direction that we are to move into.
1: Absolutely. Yeah. And coupled with that, Josh, I think one of the things that's key for us is we need to explain the gospel correctly.
0: Yes.
1: The gospel does not say, it does not bid me come and be comfortable. It bids me come and die.
0: Yes.
1: Luke 9, Jesus is really clear, 23 and 24. If any man wishes to be my disciple, he must take up his cross.
0: Yes.
1: He must deny himself. He must follow me. And if we desire to live a godly life, we will face suffering. There will be persecution. Yeah. There will be difficulties. This is not an easy road. But Hebrews tells us, and you pointed to that, we fix our eyes upon Jesus, the
0: yes.
1: author and finisher of our faith. We look to him. I think of Peter. Peter beckons Jesus. Let me get out of the boat. Let me come.
0: Mm-hmm.
1: Let me come walk on water.
0: If it's you calling me.
1: If it's you, I want to come out.
0: Yeah.
1: But Peter, like David and probably like Joe, smells that salt water or whatever
0: uh-huh.
1: it was. He feels a splash of water on his face and he begins to look around.
0: Yes.
1: He takes his eyes off Jesus and he sinks.
0: Yes.
1: But by the grace of God, for the glory of God, he reaches his hands. Lord, save me. I'm
0: yes.
1: perishing here.
0: I'm going to drown.
1: Yeah, I'm going to drown. And Christ reaches out and rescues him. And Joey, as you well know, man, the gospel is a message for every day. It's
0: yes.
1: not a one-time thing I did 20 years ago or 30 years
0: right.
1: ago. It's something that I must live in that renewal every day. Brother Caleb prayed before we started, like, Lord, you use some jacked up people, right? You use some messed up people for your kingdom. And that's why, even going back to Jocelyn, thank you for that question. I think that can springboard us back into our discussion about who are the people that God uses to speak to that culture. Mm-hmm. It's not the perfect, man. It's because if it was for perfect people to go speak to an imperfect culture, we would be in trouble because none of us could be used. Mm-hmm. He uses the broken, despised things, 1 Corinthians 1, the things that are weak, mm-hmm. he says there, to go in, that it confound the wise, because the wisdom mm-hmm. of this world is foolishness, he says, that no flesh can glory in his presence. So when we go back into culture, the broken people that we are, with the testimonies that you have, testimony I have, testimonies that our viewers have, yes. that with some training, with some knowledge, I can go back in as messed up as I am and still speak to the culture. Because I'm not pointing them to me.
0: Right, right.
1: I'm not pointing them necessarily to the church. I'm pointing them to Jesus.
0: Christ, yes, absolutely.
1: I'm pointing them to Jesus. But I can't do that if I'm not listening, if I'm not hearing, if I don't understand. So as we think this through, the prophetic voice, Joel, I'm going to have you back on because we don't have a lot of time to speak about that. When we say the prophetic voice, what we're not saying is that there's a fresh word from God, i.e. the way the prophets got it.
0: Right.
1: As you mentioned, Moses, we shouldn't go to, I don't know, maybe Nigeria or North Korea and say, let my people go. It's not that kind of prophetic voice. When you say, we say prophetic voice, what do we mean?
0: We're hearing from God, and we are sharing the now word for God. And when I say now word, to your point, it's not like we are producing anything new or coming up with it, but what is God speaking in this moment to you? And we talked about it before. There's a lot of times, even with the prophets, they prophesied God was going to do something, but it wasn't necessarily God's timing.
1: Right.
0: And so the prophetic voice is God's word in God's timing as well.
1: Mm-hmm.
0: Because a lot of times, Jeremiah 29, he says, I know the thoughts I have for you, but that's not right now.
1: Yeah.
0: You know, get comfortable where you're at. And
1: he said, Babylon, you do well. You stay there.
0: Yeah, pray for the peace
1: pray
0: of the
1: for
0: city.
1: The peace. Exactly.
0: You know? And so I think that that's so important, is having the ear to listen to what God is saying in this moment, and what is God trying to, you know, get us to understand. Because, as you said, whether it was the civil rights movement or even now with the LGBTQ movement and those type of movements, how we speak now, because 40 years ago, the preaching was a lot different.
1: Yeah.
0: It was a different culture. Now preaching doesn't change the core of God's message, but we may have to tweak the message in a way that is more palatable to the people that we're talking to. I talked to a friend of mine who, he's passed now, but he was in his late 60s, early 70s at the time, and he would say to me sometimes, your messages are too direct, you don't have to be so direct. And I had to share with him, I said, we're coming up in a different time, because, you know, like I do, when we came up, they call it living in sin. They didn't call it cohabitating.
1: Yeah, yeah, yeah.
0: You know, and I said, you're talking to a culture now that's more common than not. And so I have to say it differently. It's the same principles, but we have to say it differently. And it only is done by us listening to God and listening to God's timing and saying it with the nuances that only God gives us through his wisdom. And I think that we have to be very clear. You had said something earlier that really resonated with that, that we have to be listening to what is God saying now in a way that helps people to respond, because to your point, I used to always want to win the argument.
1: Yeah.
0: And what God placed on my heart, what the Spirit placed on my heart was, do you want to win the argument or win the person?
1: Exactly.
0: You know, are you going to, you know, am I going to try to get them to tap out, or am I going to try to, because if we don't give them room, even a person who's struggling in a lifestyle, if a person's struggling in one of these sexual sins, to them, it may feel overwhelming. Like, this is who I am. I can't overcome this.
1: It's a fundamental part of me.
0: So telling us, stop being like that.
1: Yeah.
0: Might not work, but how do we bring them along, right? Show them we care about them, show them that God's word is true, and that I can do all things. I can, you know, through the power of God and through really tapping into it, again, because I can't relate to being gay. I was never gay, but just telling them stop being gay usually is not.
1: but you were a fornicator.
0: Absolutely.
1: That would be like us.
0: When and we I were, have lusted after women.
1: Exactly. Yeah. When we were in the streets, if somebody would have said,
0: long time ago, I used to do it a long time ago.
1: Amen. Amen. Both of our wives.
0: I don't do that anymore.
1: Yeah, but if someone would have told us then, hey man, stop doing that. You would have been like, what are you?
0: Yeah, exactly.
1: It would have been a foreign concept.
0: Right.
1: And I think for them, it's very similar because the Spirit of God is not in them and not on them, not controlling them. We're speaking gobbledygook. We might as well be speaking Chinese to them because it's just something they don't understand.
0: They
1: understand.
0: They can't relate to
1: it at all. So that's why I think our argumentation has to be more than just stop.
0: Yes.
1: You know, you just say no to drugs. Remember that? It's if that whole campaign, it has to be more than that.
0: Yeah.
1: And I think, Joe, the current issues that we're facing, I think some of the things that I pray that the church can get ahead of, because I shouldn't say ahead of because it's already out there. There are things like Christian nationalism there's a small root, small seed, I should say, that's gaining a little more momentum that the church is going to have to speak to Christian nationalism.
0: Yeah.
1: And what's that movement all about? I don't think, as I stated, issues of identity as it relates to transgenderism, as it relates to homosexuality and things like that. I don't think that subject's going away. But I think at its core, it's identity. I think trying to define, and there's a separation of what it means to be a person or what it means to be human, what it means to be free.
0: And what is the spirit behind that?
1: Exactly.
0: You know,
1: exactly.
0: Because, and we had, I tell you, we had a young man who came to our church. I preached about identity. He comes up to the altar. I didn't know it was a man. He was completely presenting himself as a woman. And when he came up for prayer, he said, I don't want to be what I am now. I want to be what God created me to be.
1: Amen.
0: And over a year or so, he began to transition back to being a man. And we would always encourage him, always talk to him. But we saw him as a person, understanding that he was going through a struggle. And so I didn't just look at him and say, I can't believe that you are. How dare you wear that? You know, it was like, OK, I understand what you're saying. Let us help you walk through this.
1: Right.
0: You know, I had a person once I counseled a couple and I gave them one of my writings on marriage, biblical marriage and how it's under attack. And the young lady hadn't ever been exposed to that type of, you know, whatever you want to say, writing or discourse. And so when she came back the second time, she was so furious at me. She says, that was hateful. I can't believe you. Mm. And I had to take a step back. And I said, listen, I said, I have encountered, even have people in my family that are in that lifestyle. I said, I promise you, I'll give you $100. And, you know, this is just, so please forgive me. I wasn't gambling or anything, but I'll give you $100 if you can find any of them that would say that I mistreated them because of their choices. Mm. I said, I always show them love. I always show them kindness. And one of them actually came out of that lifestyle because me and other people that were mature in our faith, in our family, walked her through that. Mm. And I recognized that the core of that is she felt unloved. And so when she felt unloved and abandoned, a person came and fed on that in her life. And spoke to something that she had a need to. But once you introduce them to the love of God, that Christ loves you, he created you exactly as you are, you're not a mistake, your identity in him, you don't have to believe what someone else is telling you because Christ's love is so sufficient that I don't have to chase after love somewhere else.
1: Yeah.
0: And I can be who he's called me to be, not what the world's trying to say that I can be.
1: Absolutely. Joe, in our last couple minutes together, we got to land a plane, unfortunately. Great discussion. Let's talk to leaders who are saying, okay, I hear what you guys are saying. I think I agree with what you're saying. Maybe they're not convinced. How do they get started? Maybe there's like, how do I learn culture? How do I begin to listen to culture more? What would you suggest for that group of folks?
0: I would say, again, as we're saying, and this is very important, to make sure that you are firm in the calling that God has for you. I think about the sons of Sceva. They tried to do something that they weren't called to do. And so once I recognized that I was called to be a pastor and as a leader, and I helped and allowed God to develop me and mature me in that area, now I can go address those things. I heard a person once, they gave a testimony how they were delivered from the club scene. And so right off the bat, they go in the club and try to witness the people.
1: Yeah,
0: and instead of getting them out of that,
1: yeah, I wouldn't recommend that.
0: They ended up getting back in the club scene.
1: Yeah,
0: and
1: yeah.
0: So you have to be very careful of that. Don't allow yourself to move quickly. That's about hearing from God. Don't move without God moving you in that time and that place that he has for you to go. But you have to listen to those things that God places you around. You know, again, some of the stuff that I watch and some of the stuff that I listen to, I'm doing it because I'm led to do that in order to be able to speak to that particular situation. Because if I don't understand the culture that I'm engaging in, I'm ill-equipped to be able to offer a alternative to that.
1: Absolutely. I would recommend to those leaders, I used to work at a bank. I was a teller. And two things they taught us about counterfeit money. They taught us how to handle the real thing.
0: Yes.
1: But they also taught us how to examine what's fake. And we needed to do both of those things. Mm-hmm. So I would suggest to that person, and you mentioned this, they need to look to God and understand the attributes. Who is God?
0: Yes.
1: What does he reveal to us in his word? Mm-hmm. What does he say about various issues that are found in mm-hmm. scripture? That is incredibly important, to know the book well. That
0: yes.
1: is your
0: yes.
1: ad fontes. That's your source
0: mm-hmm.
1: that is going to guide you through. Secondly, you've got to know what's counterfeit. You've got to know, mm-hmm. you said, what's the root a couple minutes ago? What's the source of this? It's the devil. The
0: right.
1: devil,
0: yeah.
1: Jesus says in John
0: yeah.
1: 8, is the father of lies. Everything
0: mm-hmm.
1: he tells is a lie. Everything he is telling someone who is believing the noise is a lie. They don't understand it's a lie.
0: Right.
1: 2 Timothy tells us that we were once held captive by
0: mm-hmm.
1: him to do his will. The God of this world, 2 Corinthians 4:4,
0: has blinded
1: their
0: them,
1: eyes that
0: yeah.
1: they cannot see. So we got to understand that. Ephesians 6, it's a spiritual battle.
0: Yep.
1: Not me
0: yep.
1: versus them. So it's important for me to understand what's the deception out there.
0: Yes.
1: What's underneath this? The scab, if you will, isn't the core issue. I've got to try to get to the disease, which is the sin, the fallen,
0: yes,
1: etc.
0: Yes.
1: These things are very, very, very important. So, Joe, I would encourage those men, those women, those groups and individuals to get involved in God's word
0: yes.
1: and get involved in their communities. I tell people this all the time. Go to Starbucks. Get a cup of coffee or tea, whatever you like, with a newspaper, and just listen to people around you.
0: Mm.
1: Listen to their conversations.
0: Yeah.
1: Go to where people are. Take off your headphones. Go to an airport and engage in listening to people that are right across from you.
0: Mm-hmm.
1: And you'll find out what the cultural things are and what
0: yes,
1: people are saying
0: yeah.
1: and what they're talking about. And don't just put yourself in an echo chamber with everybody who's agreeing with
0: right.
1: you and everybody saying the same thing.
0: Yeah.
1: Because that's not going to edify you and strengthen.
0: Mm-hmm.
1: Well, it will edify you and strengthen you, but it's not going to glorify God by encouraging others.
0: Right.
1: Joe, man, I can't thank you enough, brother, for being on the show, man.
0: Always
1: thank you for
0: talking,
1: your insight.
0: Man.
1: Again, thank you, brother.
0: It's a pleasure being here with you, man. I appreciate it.
1: Yeah,
0: always great talking
1: yeah,
0: with you.
1: Yeah, it's great. For you, the audience, thank you. Thank you for joining us. Thank you for listening in to a church that is alive, that is active. Christ Church will not fail because the gates of Hades will not prevail against it, Jesus says. But the church can grow deaf. It can be deadening if we read in Revelation. There can be issues that we have. We're not edifying the saints, and we're not evangelizing the world. We're not hearing and listening to God. So therefore, we can't speak to God's people or the culture around us. But there's a way out, to return to God's word, to return to what he says, how we treat one another and how we treat other image bearers, how we treat those who are around us and in our world, many of which don't agree with us and we don't agree with them. They live in the noise. They exist in the noise. The noise has become normal for them. But our prayer and our goal and above the noise is to say there are truths that are timeless. They're eternal in the heavens because they come from God's word that can speak into the noise. But we've got to take the message. It's hard. It's difficult. We used to sing an old song. Can't sleep at night. I'm going to have to cry sometime. Jesus will fix it. After a while, we used to sing. You're going to have to cry sometimes. It is going to be hard. But we've got a world of people who are addicted to drugs, who are addicted to sex, who are addicted to addictions, who've got all kinds of personality disorders and mental health issues. It's important that we as the body of Christ, who aren't perfect people, who aren't completely whole ourselves, take the message of the gospel to them, the message of hope, the message of reconciliation and peace with God, Romans 5, verse 1. We want to make sure we're taking that to them to let them know that the noise that they live in is not the norm, that there's a better way. There's a way to come out and live above that and think above that. And then our prayer is, and here's what's wonderful, and we talked about that, that those very people like us who have been rescued from the noise, then they go back into the noise, taking the message of hope that rescued them and prayerfully saving, maybe not all, but some. Maybe not your entire family, maybe not your entire gym or community will hear you, but maybe one. That's our prayer and that's our goal from above the noise. Till we meet again, till we see you again, brothers and sisters, you can live above the noise. To God be the glory.

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In those moments, what's needed is an encouraging word. Join David Jeremiah on the next episode of Turning Point as he explores the encouraging promises of a faithful God. Promises.

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1: On this week's episode of Above the Noise, I am blessed to have Pastor Joe Green, and we're going to discuss, is the church dead or is the church deaf? And we're going to suggest that the church is not dead, it's alive and well, so don't worry. But sometimes we can be deaf, and we're going to encourage you, our listener, to listen to God, but to also listen to culture and to speak to culture for the glory of God. Please join us this week for a very exciting episode.

0: Good day, folks. Thank you for joining us here at Your Health. On today's program, we'd like to talk about supplements extracted from the grape. You know, the grape has played a prominent role throughout history and has been used both as a food and as a medicine. And we want to talk about the science on that subject today. It really is quite astounding. So please, stay tuned for that because it's powerful information. First, let's go to our news. Let's see what's happening in the health world. Exercise improves brain function, so much so it may even prevent Alzheimer's disease. Researchers from the University of Texas Southwestern Medical Center evaluated older patients at high risk for dementia. They found the lower the fitness level, the faster the deterioration of vital white matter nerve fibers. The so-called white matter of the brain contains bundles of nerve axon fibers that are used by the brain to communicate with other areas of the brain. These fibers are used during learning and the formation of new memories. The study was published by the Journal of Alzheimer's Disease. Related research from the University of California, Los Angeles finds prolonged sitting is not just bad for the heart, it also causes thinning of brain regions vital for the formation of new memories. And finally, from Italy, researchers learned from bedridden patients, animal and human studies, regular weight-bearing exercise that strengthens the legs plays a critical role in maintaining the health and structure of the brain. This study was published by Frontiers in Neuroscience. Well, folks, I apologize for the technical nature of these reports, but within the jargon, they're true pearls for good health and longevity. What we've learned here is that when we exercise, particularly weight-bearing exercise that keeps our leg and thigh muscles fit, this type of exercise causes a release of chemicals called neurotrophic factors that stimulate the brain. This type of stimulation helps to preserve the function and mass of vital brain and nervous system structures associated with learning and the formation of new memories, among many other things. Now, here's my point. As we progress into our senior years or with injury and disease, it comes easier and easier to sit more and more. Have you experienced that? With age and health conditions, we need gentle reminders of the critical need to get up and get moving, even if it hurts a bit. It is important to understand that it doesn't take aggressive bodybuilding heavyweight exercise to promote a healthy brain. There are added benefits to aggressive exercise, but just getting up and moving around, taking brisk walks, or even standing is enough to help our bodies make these critical neurotrophic factors that are so effective in promoting brain health. One caveat remains. The researchers also found if a study subject sat for prolonged periods regularly, made a practice of regularly sitting long periods, even aggressive exercise did not compensate for this prolonged sitting or lying. So break up sitting with frequent walks or even standing to help preserve memory. Tonsil and adenoid removal increases the risk of disease later in life. Researchers from the University of Melbourne followed the health of 1.2 million children born in Denmark from 1979 to 1999. Their health was followed for up to 40 years. They found the children that had their tonsils removed experienced a threefold increase of upper respiratory tract disease later in life. The children that had just their adenoids removed had a twofold increase in respiratory disease, and if the child had both tonsils and adenoids removed, they experienced a 500% increased risk of disease, such as middle ear infection. The study was published by JAMA Otolaryngology. Related research from the University of Warwick helps to explain why a high body temperature helps children and adults to better fight off infection. Higher body temperatures causes a release of key protein complex called nuclear factor kappa beta, and it stimulates the production of specialized lymphocytes called B cells. These B cells make antibodies that help our bodies fight infections and tumors, and fever helps to promote this process. The study was published by the Proceedings of the National Academy of Sciences. Well, these two studies should help us to better care for our children. Our first shows the old practice of removing the tonsils and adenoids of most kids with a sore throat. Well, it was misguided, and fortunately now nearly abandoned for good reason, as kids who have their tonsils or adenoids removed incur remarkably increased risk of disease such as allergies, colds and flu, asthma, bronchitis, pneumonia, and even emphysema. The tonsils and adenoids are important immune structures that help to clear the upper respiratory tract of pathogens. It's best to keep all of our original equipment, of course. Exceptions do occur, and sometimes the tonsils should be removed, but we now know it's best to keep them if possible. We also learned that when we have a fever, it causes a compensatory boost to the immune response. And scientists have now discovered exactly how that happens. With fever comes increased production of a protein complex called nuclear factor kappa beta, or NFKB. Now, this NFKB causes an increased production of specialized lymphocytes called B cells that make antibodies that help us fight infections and tumors. So the next time you or your child has a fever, don't try to lower it too much, because a fever up to 104 degrees is good. It's stimulating the immune system to fight harder and really shouldn't be lowered with excessive medication. And that's all good to know. Today on Your Health, we will discuss the health benefits of the grape. Stay tuned to learn this critical information. 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
3: Good day, everyone. It's great to be with you today. We have a great show planned. You know, humans have been eating the grape since the beginning of time, and don't we all just love grapes? I know I do. Well, it's great to find out something that good tasting is actually good for you and has amazing health benefits. So, Richard, the
4: Yes.
3: grape is mentioned throughout the Bible times.
4: Yes.
3: It's been used since Adam and Eve.
0: Probably so, yes. You know, 250 references in the Bible to the vine and the grape, and it's used to symbolize life itself. So this has profound meaning, and early scientists observed that and say, is there something special about the grape? And, of course, they began to study the grape and grape-related compounds. They found it to be a medicinal food, and the grape contains a class of flavanol flavonoids, polyphenol antioxidants. You don't need to know what all that means, but these are molecules that provide corrective measures to an ailing cell. It helps us to fight cancer, helps to improve blood flow, and maintain health and prevent disease. These compounds are also known as proanthocyanidins and cyanidins, oligoproanthocyanidins, and really all this, these are different classifications of similar molecules. Proanthocyanidins do not have a glucose molecule on it. Anthocyanins do have a glucose molecule on it, and the oligo simply means they're a couple hooked together. So don't let the big words confuse you. These are antioxidants that help our cells to function properly. It was learned in this vast amount of research, and we really do have a lot on the grape. Grape skins contain a powerful polyphenol called resveratrol. This is a stilbenoid, which acts as a phytoalexin. What that means is it's a plant-produced molecule that guards the plant from infectious disease, particularly fungus. Fungus can be a real problem in the grapevine. So the grape makes a molecule, resveratrol, that helps to fight fungus off. Several plants contain this resveratrol, including various berries, peanuts, and the most important, two most important commercial sources of resveratrol, where we would get it for supplements, is not only grape skin, but also the Japanese knotweed plant. It is a huge producer of resveratrol. It is the exact same molecule as the grape base, so it's interchangeable, does the same thing. It's used a lot in dietary supplements. While this line of research was going on, it was noted by epidemiologists, those who observe the occurrence of disease, that the French are very thin people typically. They eat a lot of rich, fatty, and highly caloric foods, and they drink a lot of wine, but they don't have heart disease as commonly or cancer as commonly as we do here in America. Could the grape, wine, and products of the grape have something to do with this? And so they called this phenomenon the grape or the French paradox. Bad diet, what we would think is a bad diet, yet they don't get the disease at nearly the rate we do. Could wine, could the grape have something to do with that? Well, this line of thinking led to the discovery of the sirtuin genes. Now, the SIRT1 and 2 genes, what are they? These are protein complexes that control the function of genes. Okay? Now, when the SIRT1 gene is activated, it turns on thinness genes. Turns on thinness. So our body wants to be more thin-like, and the genetic determinations of thinness is activated. And when the type 2 SIRTA gene is turned on, it promotes longevity, disease prevention. So they were able to prove that resveratrol and other molecules similar in grape turned on genes that help fight disease, control blood sugar, keep us thin, and prevents disease. And that's just totally, completely remarkable. So much so was the interest in this that a pharmaceutical company paid millions, hundreds of millions of dollars to have the right to turn resveratrol into a drug. Now, resveratrol itself can't be made into a drug in the sense that it's patentable and you can charge exorbitant prices for it because it's a product of nature. But if you change the molecule, you can patent the molecule and it can become a drug. But every effort to change the resveratrol molecule into something different has ended in high side effect profile and disease complications without the desired effect of a supercharged resveratrol. Does that make sense? Because it's critical to understand this. The original is the best. And they've not been able to surpass it. As the research continues, we have also learned that there are other compounds in grape and related plant products called these proanthocyanidins. And they come from extract of the grape seed. See, resveratrol comes from the skin. The proanthocyanidins primarily come from the seed. So we call that grape seed extract. It has similar properties, but, you know, we don't chew up the seeds. Have you ever inadvertently bitten on a grape seed? Ugh, it's bad. It tastes bad. Well, that bitter taste is the taste of these polyphenol antioxidants. They're so good to us, good for us, but we tend to spit that seed out, right? And we even buy seedless grapes. There's actually a seed in there, and it has the OPC, what we call OPC, proanthocyanins, in there, but no obvious seed. So, it is a good idea to supplement the grape seed extract because we tend to spit the seed out. Now, many grape supplements in today's world contains these OPCs from various maritime pine bark species. These are pine trees that are native to the Mediterranean region, and they contain OPCs much like the grape seed. And they vary in chemical composition, so it's a good idea to get OPCs from a variety of sources. A little from the knotweed with the reservoir, a little from the grape skin, the seed, and a little from the maritime pine bark. So this is the fascinating story about the history of the grape-based products and from other plants like the pine bark and the knotweed. Now, this area of research has become one of the most studied areas in all nutritional sciences. We have hundreds of thousands of research articles and scientific writings that at least mention this, and much of it is original double-blind studies. Extensive knowledge has resulted. So from this bank of knowledge, we know that products of the grape, maritime bark, this group that we're talking about, promote thinness, lengthen life. It is suspected. We know it happens in lower life forms like bacteria and worms. They use worms a lot to study longevity studies. It prolongs life in these lower animals, improves parameter of diabetes control in laboratory animals, lowers inflammation, improves the production of energy, the mitochondrial biogenesis in the cell, improves cholesterol, blood glucose, lipid levels, lowers the risk of cardiovascular disease, improves circulation, even lowers the risk of cancer. Positive test tube and animal studies don't always translate into human studies, but if we go to the worldwide research bank, we see literally tens of thousands of studies, many of them original human studies. So I want to get started into these human studies on products of the grape, resveratrol. This section's about resveratrol, so this is the grape skin extract. One of the criticisms of resveratrol, mostly perpetuated by the drug companies hoping to patent a better drug, right? So they're going to run a negative ad campaign, aren't they? They are. This we call propaganda, right? And so what they said was, well, resveratrol can't possibly be the cause of these benefits of the French paradox because you can't absorb it. Well, that's not true at all. And multiple double-blind placebo-controlled studies now confirm this is multiple, 6, 8, 10, 12 now. When you get to 6 or 8 studies, you quit looking for more because they're all confirming the original finding, and why keep studying it? Let's move on to the next concept. So some 200 or more subjects, when you ingest resveratrol, you absorb it. Now, you don't absorb all of it, but you don't need to absorb all of it. You absorb it. It is converted into at least 21 active metabolites. So it's not just resveratrol, it's what our body turns resveratrol into that provides its benefit. At least 21 active metabolites. As doses increase, so do blood levels. That's important to establish. So taking more may be of benefit. And the morning dose with a fatty food provides the highest level because these compounds, the resveratrol and the OPCs, they're oil soluble more than water soluble. So if you have a little peanut butter with your grape seed extract, grape skin extract, you're going to absorb more. Let's go to our break now, and when we return, let's talk about more of the human studies on resveratrol. We'll be right back. Can you lower your risk of disease? The answer is yes. One way is by including fruit in your diet. Fruit contains valuable nutrients that can reduce the risk of heart disease, stroke, and even some cancers.
1: We've searched the world and found 4 fruits we believe are among the best. 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
2: 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It can happen through occupational exposure or environmental pollution or both. 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It's the number one cause of heavy metal poisoning. It can occur over a long period of exposure, or it can happen after a single dose. 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These are common symptoms of heavy metal poisoning. If your health is declining and you haven't been able to figure out the underlying cause, discuss heavy metal poisoning with your doctor. 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
0: 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It's required for the proper function of nearly 4,000 genes and 1,000 metabolic chemical reactions.
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3: We're back, everyone, having an amazing discussion on the health benefits of the grape. Isn't this fascinating information? So, Richard, the
0: yes.
3: grape skin, the grape
0: yes.
3: seed, it's just so amazing how every part of the grape has a health benefit.
0: And it works best when it's all together, mm-hmm. this variety, this symphony of nutrients. That's really the key to all the grape products here. Now, we were talking about resveratrol from the skin of the grape. It is absorbed when you take it. You don't have to absorb it all to have a profound effect on our physiology. This is human studies now. We also know from several double-blind placebo-controlled trials that resveratrol improves the blood flow to the periphery and to the brain. And it does this also in diabetics. Diabetics have trouble with blood flow. If you can take something that's safe, natural, without side effects, and it improves the blood flow to the brain and the periphery, you're doing a good thing. And there's other benefits. Toxicity, multiple studies now show resveratrol is non-toxic up to 5 grams a day. I can't think of any need why anybody would need to take 5 grams a day. It could occur. But at 5 grams a day, people start getting a little queasy in the stomach. It's not toxic, it's not causing cancer or anything, but it's a lot to take in, and you know, so it's non-toxic. It doesn't, no mutagenesis, it doesn't affect the DNA, it doesn't lead to cancer, doesn't affect liver enzymes, and on. Toxicology studies are good on resveratrol. You can take doses. Self-limiting, get a little nauseous when it's really high, but you don't really need high doses. How does it work as an antioxidant? Multiple trials, hundreds of patients now, reduction of oxidative stress by influencing at least 10 different metabolic pathways. That's the key. It turns on the corrective mechanisms in our body's cells to augment our native antioxidant pathways. And it's so effective that it reduces oxidative stress in smokers by 22%. That's a big finding. That effective. Even one dose, one pill, that's all you ever take of it, that will reduce your oxidative stress for up to 3 to 5 days because the metabolites stay in you a long time. It improves, here's one, lowers oxidative stress in angina patients when you're at an ischemic state, not enough oxygen to any tissue, especially the heart, you make free radicals. It's the smoke of the fire. It's like throwing a blanket over a campfire. It's going to start to smoke. That represents the oxidative stress of ischemia. Not enough oxygen to the fire, the metabolic fire. Even one dose improved the oxidative stress in patients experiencing heart pain. And it improved adiponectin, which is a hormone that is in control of fat levels in our body and other things. It's very complicated. Reduced the occurrence of blood clots, which is really an integral part of the initiation of a heart attack. Reduced 6 inflammatory transcription factors. So the genetic workings to create the inflammation that causes so much damage in ischemia and heart disease, it lowers that through controlling the genetic production of those inflammatory markers. That's amazing to me. This is how you gain a reputation. Lowers the activity of 27 genes associated with inflammation. Inflammation is the core cause of most of our chronic diseases, pain, swelling, suffering, arthritis, mood disorders, depression, lack of enthusiasm for life is chronic inflammation. I just feel bad. I have no zip. I hurt. Life is not good. That is chronic inflammation. We can counter that remarkably well without side effects with products of the grape. Cardiovascular disease. Even a small dose, 10 milligrams, which is a flake of dust, that is not much resveratrol. 10 milligrams improves the ejection fraction of the heart. What that means is the heart is more efficient in pumping blood out of the heart into the periphery where it's needed. Even 10 milligrams improves the ejection fraction. And it increases with a little more, too. You can take more and get more. It improves left ventricular diastolic function. As Dr. Sinatra taught us, the diastole is when the heart opens up and draws, siphons blood back into the heart so it can be pumped out again. It actually takes more energy to pull the blood back into the heart than pump it out. So if we can improve the siphoning action, you're going to really help the heart get it out, get that blood out where it needs to go. And resveratrol does that. It improves the diastolic dysfunction, helping it to siphon blood back. Isn't that fascinating? It helps that. It improves low-density lipoprotein cholesterol. It decreases red blood cell deformities. When the blood cell's deformed, it can't circulate properly. It helps with that. It reduces inflammation. This is all about cardiovascular disease by about 20% and increases anti-inflammatory by about 20%. Let's go on to cancer. 4 double-blind placebo-controlled trials, resveratrol and its 4 active metabolites penetrates into tumors and into the tissue around the tumors where the tumor wants to spread to. It penetrates those tumors, activates enzymes that fight cancer, including reduction of tumor proliferation by 5%. So it makes the tumor less aggressive. It's a perfect complement in cancer therapy because it also reduces chemotherapy and radiation side effects. In healthy but susceptible to cancer subject, resveratrol activates enzymes that protect from cancer. So not only does it help us fight cancer, but it helps to prevent it from occurring. A review of available studies shows that resveratrol acts synergistically with radiation to improve radiation effectiveness while decreasing the side effects of cancer therapies by as much as 50%. It's that effective in reducing cancer side effects. Why it's not a standard part of cancer care in America, I don't know. I guess because drug companies aren't making a fortune off of it, right? We know the score. We know what's going on. Diabetes, pre-diabetes, and the SIRT1 gene. 90 diabetics patients and pre-diabetics, resveratrol improves measures of blood glucose control while it lowers inflammation and oxidative stress in diabetics. Even 150 milligrams a day causes an obese person's physiology to turn into the physiology of a thin person. This is the thinness action of resveratrol and products of the gaze. 150 milligrams...

0: interesting side note, skin, application of resveratrol on the skin. And you see a lot of beauty products today that have it put right into the preparation, and for good reason. Resveratrol reduces acne by 50%. It reduces the signs of photo aging, and it is a natural sunscreen that you can apply topically and systemically to protect the skin from the UV damage that we all incur when we're out in the sun getting our vitamin D. It's nature's sunscreen. That's pretty cool. Now, we're going to summarize what we know about resveratrol when we come back. The high points. We'll be right back. Have you heard about the health-promoting power of medicinal mushrooms? These remarkable mushrooms include maitake, shiitake, reishi, and ABM. The medicinal mushrooms contain beta-glucans, compounds that promote healthy immune function while helping to coordinate multiple body systems.
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0: I'm Dr. Richard Becker for Your Health at a Glance. Are you one of the 25 million Americans who suffer from an autoimmune disease such as rheumatoid arthritis or lupus? Autoimmune diseases are caused by a misdirected immune system that attacks the patient as though their own cells are a foreign invader. You can manage the symptoms of an autoimmune disease by living a healthy lifestyle. Here's a strategy. Avoid unnecessary exposure to pollutants and chemicals. 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Scientific research shows natural agents are of great benefit to the autoimmune disease patient. Yogurt helps to maintain normal bowel flora. Fish and flaxseed oil and noni juice calm inflammation. 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
2: 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Richard, that is the grapeseed extract with resveratrol, which is amazing.
0: Yes, and it's a beautifully balanced formula. It truly is.
2: And speaking of resveratrol, now let's summarize what we've learned about resveratrol.
0: Well, we know resveratrol is absorbed. It has an action in the body. It activates the thinness gene. It activates the longevity gene. It improves the mitochondria's production of energy, so your body has the energy it needs to do all its varied tasks, including take a walk. It helps even with that. It improves cardiovascular health by improving heart function and lowering cholesterol levels and this type of thing. It improves diabetes. It improves the measures of diabetic control. You know, your fasting glucose, your long-term glucose, hemoglobin A1C.

Your cholesterol and triglyceride levels, all those improve. It calms inflammation and it modulates immunity, improves immune response. It's a powerful antioxidant in and of itself as a molecule, but it also activates your native antioxidant pathways. It is a strong anti-cancer agent. It helps to lower your risk of cancer. It penetrates into the brain. It helps to preserve brain function, especially short-term memory. Keeping your memory up. We have studies on that now. It is a powerful a powerful antibiotic. It helps to fight viruses, just like the grapevine. You can use it as a natural antibiotic, and it's effective. And to date, attempts to make resveratrol into a drug have failed. And whoever invested those hundreds of millions of dollars are very disappointed, because what they've turned it into is toxic to the kidneys, and they've abandoned the project. That's the last I've heard of it. That's unfortunate, because I welcome new medicines that actually work. These are good things. Medicines can be wonderful things. But most of them are not as good as they are portrayed. That's been my experience. Now, let's move on to the grapeseed. Why should we use grapeseed extract? Well, the grapeseed is not a usual part of our diet. But the grapeseed contains flavonoids with huge health benefits. The flavonols include the polyphenolic oligomeric proanthocyanidins, or cyanidins. One has a glucose molecule, one doesn't. Don't let the big words get in your way, kids. Really. It's not necessary to understand that. I mostly tell you these things so that you realize how thoroughly these agents have been studied. And when somebody says, oh, those supplements, they don't know anything, they've not been proven, you know that's not true. It's not true. And it hasn't been for a very long time. The truth has always been the truth. We're just discovering it now. It's important to have confidence in what you're doing. And with knowledge, you gain confidence. What does the Bible say? But for your lack of knowledge shall you perish. This is knowledge. This is powerful knowledge. So we're on the grapeseed. Powerful antioxidants, more powerful than grapeseed extract, than vitamin C or beta-carotene or vitamin E. They also activate the native antioxidant pathways. So what you were seeing is the grapeseed extract has similar properties to grape skin, but there's some unique differences. Grapeseed extract is usually used for cardiovascular problems, diabetes, and wound healing stimulation, and it is amazing what grapeseed can do to improve the healing of a wound. It is remarkable. Supports capillary integrity, circulatory system, increases endothelial growth factor, which helps to make new blood vessels when you need them, has anti-inflammatory problems, anti-allergic properties, antihistamine properties, while it protects from infrared radiation. It also has skin-protecting effects. It has a long half-life. Grapeseed extract stays in the body for 3 days or more. It penetrates the blood-brain barrier and goes into the brain. We have multiple studies now on grapeseed extract. Reduces blood pressure by 12 points. Did you hear that? Blood pressure by 12 points, particularly in postmenopausal women who are salt sensitive. Are you getting puffy? Do you hold fluid when you have some chips? You know, we crave salt, don't we? We do, but we get too much, and then we pay a price. Our blood pressure goes up, we get puffy, we swell. Grapeseed extract helps with that. Reduction of blood pressure by 12 points. It's amazing. Decreases LDL cholesterol by about 13% and increases HDL, the good cholesterol, by about the same. Protects cellular damage to microscopic blood vessels in diabetes. The very essence of the damage in diabetes is to the microvasculature, the capillaries, the one cell thick area of the bloodstream where exchange of nutrients, you know, good things into the cells, metabolic waste out of the cell into the blood to be removed. Those cells are damaged in diabetes, and that's exactly where grape seed extract works. So if you want just a little soundbite to help you remember where we like to use grape seed extract, it's for vascular problems. It has these other benefits, but the real benefit, even something like hemorrhoids, grape seed extract helps. It's also a natural antibiotic. It also helps us fight cancer, and it has its unique characteristics. Let's quickly cover those before the break. This pain, swelling, and burning of varicose veins, hemorrhoids. I've never found anything better, and the science supports this. It works better for varicose veins and any vein that's inflamed or irritated, a vasculitis type effect.
it works better than the commonly used medicines. And I found that to be true in my medical practice. People would come back and say, you know, this stuff, this natural stuff, whatever that is, that works better than the drugs we used to try for vascular problems, things like phlebitis, blood clots, this type of thing. It really does work well. Improves the integrity and structure of collagen, elastin. It is a remarkable wound healing agent. And you can open a capsule of our grapeseed extract with resveratrol and sprinkle it right on a clean wound. Sprinkle it right on, bandage it up, diabetic ulcers. Wow. That works. Now, when we return, I want to talk about the health benefits of maritime pine bark extract. This is a new addition that we need to know about, maritime pine. We'll be back.

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0: Here is our hope for you today. I'm Cindy Becker. Do you feel that you'll never really be joyful and happy in your life? The Reverend Billy Graham wrote about these two emotions, joy and happiness. Dr. Graham says, joy is not the same as happiness, although they may overlap. Happiness depends on circumstances. Joy depends on God. In Psalm 30, David, whose life seemed an endless battle, experienced joy despite his problems as King of Israel. David wrote, "You turned my wailing into dancing. You removed my sackcloth and clothed me with joy, that my heart may sing to you and not be silent." If you are struggling to find joy in your life, pray to God. Count your blessings. Joy depends on God. I'm Cindy Becker. This is our hope for you today.
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0: 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So, Richard, we've talked about the grape. We've talked about the grape skin, the grape seed.
3: Mm-hmm.
0: Wow, this is amazing information. We've
3: yes.
0: talked about resveratrol. Now we're going to turn a little bit to pine bark.
3: Pine bark extract. Pine bark, this is a maritime pine that's native to the Mediterranean area. Now, I'm sure other species of pine bark has similar agents, but this is the group that's been studied and has the long-term reputation. And longevity in foods and supplements and herbal remedies, that's important. It's a test of time. It's a safety profile that is hard to match in a laboratory. So let's talk about this. This pine bark extract from the Mediterranean, proanthocyanidins, a lot like the skin in the seed. It has similar molecules. They're a little different here or there, so it's good to have a variety. That's the primary active ingredients, this proanthocyanidins. But it also has taxifolin, catechin, which is similar to the tea. Tea extracts have this. Phenolic acids, which are your polyphenolic type substances, still beans. Resveratrol is still benoid. That means there's a functional group added to it. So it's similar molecules to resveratrol in the pine bark. Protocatechulic acid and a variety of things. So it's this symphony of nutrients as well. This was first discovered in 1535 by Jacques Cartier. He saved his ship's crew from scurvy by peeling the bark off of these pine trees and making a tea, brewing a tea and drinking this tea. There was enough vitamin C in the pine bark to save his crew from scurvy. And so this got recorded. Hey, we survived and we did it by doing this. That got a lot of people's attention, and that has progressed into a wide back of knowledge on the health benefits of this maritime pine bark. There are three species of pine that are commonly used for this purpose: Pinus pinaster, Pinus radiate, and Pinus massaniana. Massaniana. These words, they're hard for me too. And so all of them contains similar active compounds, some a little different than the others, and so many times it's a blend of these sources, sometimes it's individuals, depending on what you want to do. But all of them have been studied, some more than others. Here's the summary: anti-inflammatory, improved circulation, anti-asthma, antioxidant, anti-cancer, anti-cardiovascular disease, and neuroprotective. The shorter chain OPCs from maritime bark are absorbed better. If you can't absorb it, you're not going to have much effect except in the intestinal lining. Metabolism has been described, thoroughly evaluated for toxic effects, generally regarded as safe. It's safe to consume. Stronger antioxidant than vitamin C, but it also stimulates native antioxidant pathways. These are research summaries. The amount of effort to get one line that I'm telling you is remarkable and tends to hundreds of thousands of dollars to learn these things. I hate to waste that knowledge. We need to use it. Protects the skin from ultraviolet damage. And this is when you do it topically. Internally, you can do it topically, but it has a systemic effect that protects us. This is an anti-aging program. Just this is an anti-aging program. It improves the immune response. It increases white blood cell count in general and mononuclear lymphocytes and B cells particularly. B cells make antibodies. Very important for the humoral immune response. Decreases cytokines of inflammation. These are cell messenger molecules that turn on the inflammatory response. Calms them down. Calms it down. Increases anti-inflammatory cytokines. Two types, one promotes inflammation, one calms. It decreases the inflammatory while increasing the anti-inflammatory. Now, none of these actions happen like an Advil would do. But over time, 2, 3, 4 days, 5 days, if you take these substances on a regular basis, you will see a slow but steady decline in your inflammation and pain levels. And the fact that it is a gentle suppression of these inflammatory is how we avoid side effects. The drugs hit target one enzyme only, and it really turns it off or turns it on, and then there's always unanticipated effects. But it's that powerful effect that leads to side effects. When we do it through nature, we have subtle, gentle, but multiple effects that add up to, that's helping, but I have no problems with the supplement. That's a good thing. Improves asthma. Pulmonary function testing improves asthma response to inhaled corticosteroids. The inhaler's not enough. The steroid inhaler's not enough. Don't increase your steroid dose. Complement your therapies with naturals. If you do the maritime, the grapeseed extract with curcumin, maybe a little boswellia, you're going to gain improvements in your asthma you've never seen before. Don't forget your vitamin D. You know, that's an important part of asthma control, too. Think this way. Begin thinking, I'm not anti-medicines. I want to make our medicines more effective with these naturals. That's really the best of both worlds, isn't it? The maritime pine bark extract inhibits pathogens like Epstein-Barr virus, HIV, H. pylori. We've studied that. Inhibits multiple cancer cell lines. Improves cardiovascular disease risks. Relaxes smooth muscle cells, which allows the arteries to open, lowers blood pressure, and leads to better blood perfusion. The essence of good health is good blood flow. Okay, and it helps to improve that. Improves diabetes, measures of control and cardiovascular disease risk. This is the pine bark extracts now. Improves blood flow and chronic venous insufficiency. Isn't it hard to believe that anything, one thing could do so much? I find it amazing. And you're beginning to understand how it can do all these things. It's due to the symphony of molecules, this variety of actions that come together to correct physiology. And it all does it without you even thinking about it. All right. When we return, let's talk about how do we take this stuff? What mixtures? Let's handle dosages when we return. We'll be back.
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0: 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You can get all of these health benefits by walking 30 minutes four times a week, just 30 minutes a day. 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
2: Well, I think it's a really good idea, and the science supports this, to use a variety of sources of the OPCs, or resveratrol, and these like molecules that support our health. So what we've done is we've created a grape skin extract, grape seed extract, maritime pine bark extract, and knotweed extract. Remember, in Japan, they use a lot of knotweed as a resveratrol source. It is the same molecule, and it allows us to provide, at a more economical price, a really good pure product. So when we combine the four sources, you have a beautiful blend that supports good health. So this would provide trans resveratrol 100, and it's the trans version that we actually use. There's a cis version, but we don't use it, so why take it? It's the trans version that works, 100 milligrams of that, grape seed extract, 50 milligrams, grape skin extract, 25. So, see, just putting in resveratrol would be short-sighted. You want some of the skin extract, too, because then you get the blend. I hope that's making sense, because it's really the essence of a highly efficacious therapeutic product. It's the key to this whole thing, what makes it work. In other words, we're eating the whole grape, seeds and all. Plus, we're spiking it with two other natural products that really complement of the grape. And then pine bark extract of 25 milligrams. So taking one capsule a day would provide the vast majority of you with all the benefits you need for this product. And it's best to take it in the morning. Now, it's not a mistake to take it in the evening. It's not a mistake, but you will absorb more. It's a little more effective if we take it in the morning. And if you take it with something oily, like peanut butter, or let's say you have a butter on your toast in the morning, a little oil there, you'll absorb it better. Most meals have a little fat oil source, and that's okay. We absorb it better. If you are in the fight of your life, and you're fighting cancer, or you have advanced heart disease, you can take two, but a pattern in the most current research reveals taking extremely high doses of these agents doesn't provide added benefit. There are a couple exceptions to that, but for the vast majority of reasons why we would take products of the grape and the pine bark, a smallish dose is all we ever need. So one or two a day, two if you're really, if your back's against the wall. You know what I'm saying? You may not get another chance at this, so you really want to do it right, maybe two. So, but one is good for most all of us. Well, folks, we've learned human clinical trials are proving that the grape is nature's number one health food, and nutrients extracted from the grape and other molecules from other plants that are similar can really be used to improve your health. Resveratrol and the proanthocyanidins are safe, they're effective, and it should be part of your daily healthy routine. I don't know what else to say about this substance. I'm extremely impressed with it. It is one of those supplements that I don't fail to take, and I think you should take it too. Thank you for your kind attention. We'll see you tomorrow right here at Your Health.
1: 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We'll see you tomorrow. Bye-bye.

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He was working then. He's working today. Lighthouse TV, sharing God's message every day. We're viewer supported. Lighthouse TV, positively different.

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2: 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Leading the Way is a witness. It's taking a gospel message and sharing that to people that maybe haven't heard what the true gospel looks like.
3: I want to be a part of God's kingdom, and I want to accept the gift of grace that Jesus has given to all of us, and to leave my sin at the cross, to be with Him in eternity. And I feel like I heard that message preached tonight in such a powerful way.
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5: 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I still watch Dr. Michael Yusuf every day.
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1: 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Will you commit to joining me to boldly walk through these open doors together?

0: there are some here and on the sound of my voice who remember a day when a person's name was far more important and valuable than money and prestige. Now, for those of you who have not seen those days, have not experienced those days, let me tell you, there was a day when a person's name was of more value than all the gold and the silver in the world. There was a day when a person's name meant everything to them. Like many of you, I grew up thinking that way. Growing up in a Christian home, in a sea of a non-Christian world, our name and our family name meant everything because it literally represented Christ Himself. But even today, there are certain names, as soon as they're mentioned, you automatically, it communicates integrity or dishonesty. When you hear a name of a person, to this day, you still either communicating honor or dishonor. When a name is mentioned, you immediately, it communicates the character of that person. Why is that? Why is that? Because often a person's name becomes who that person is and become known as who he is. The question are often asked by many people, what is in a name? Now, the truth is, everything is in a name. I read a story about a young couple who were expecting their first child. You know, those of you young moms and dads know what I'm talking about. We've seen it with our kids, and they're struggling what to call the first child, what are you going to call him. And finally, mama said, we'll call him Timothy. And dad said, over my dead body. Well, she couldn't understand the vehemence by which he's resisting that name. The bottom line was that when he was a boy in school, there was a bully in the playground. His name was Timmy. And he could not even imagine, he could not think of his precious little boy is going to be referred to as Timmy. But why? Because the name represents the worst of memories growing up as a young boy. In biblical times, they named children for what they want them or hope that they'll grow up to be. That's always, you see that in the scripture, where he named them this because of that, and he named them this and so forth. These are important. These names are important. But listen to me. Not only the names are important, the adjectives that we use with our children are vitally important. They really are. Whether you use those adjectives in front of them or not in front of them, it's very important what adjectives you use to describe your children. Let me illustrate this. A first grader and a first grade teacher who was often, you know, starts the school year asking the kids, what do you want to do when you grow up? Always, you know, that's always a standard with her. And she always gets the normal, you know, run-of-the-mill stuff. I want to be president, I'll be astronaut, I want to be a fireman, and so on. And it just, except for little Billy. Billy said, when I grow up, I want to be possible. And the teacher queried it, asked again. She said, possible? He said, yes, because my mom thinks I'm impossible. So when I grow up, I want to be possible. We often label our children, so be careful. Sometimes we don't realize it, but be careful. If names are important for mortals like us, human beings, if names are important to us, I want you to think of the absolutely vitally importance in the names when it comes to God. And that is why you find that in the Word of God, as we will see in a minute, names represent a person, represents that person's mission, that person's future. And that is why when God changes the mission or the future, the future mission of a person, He changes their name. That is why God renamed Abraham to Abraham. He changed Jacob to Israel. We see the Lord Jesus Christ Himself. He changed Simon to Peter. And he changed Saul to Paul. Because every time there was a name change, it represented a new vision and a new mission for that person. Every time there is a change in name, it signifies a new calling for that person. Now, hopefully by now, some of you are asking the question, Michael, what has this got to do with the praise-filled life that you've been preaching about and we're continuing in this series? Everything. Everything. Why? Because the names of God are the composite of God's self-revelation. Because the names of God reveals to us His nature, His identity, His sovereignty, and yes, His will and purpose for us. If you truly want to know God, then you must know His names. Please hear me right. The reason God reveals His names to us in the Scriptures, and there are a whole number of them, it is because He longs in His heart for us to be intimate with Him. The reason God reveals His names to us is an evidence of the fact that He wants us to praise Him more fully and more completely. The reason why God reveals His name to us is an evidence that He wants us to freely enter into a deep, not shallow, which we see all around us, but into a deep and abiding relationship with Him. If you ask the average person, what is the sacrifice of praise? They'll probably give you all sorts of answers. Some will not even know how to answer that. But listen to what Hebrews 13:15 said. Through Jesus, therefore, let us continuously, how often? Continuously. Only on Sundays? No. Let us what? Offer to God the sacrifice of praise, the fruit of our lips, as we confess His name. Question, what is that sacrifice of praise? Well, I told you in the last message that David, in praising the name of God, he literally is a king. He's the king of the most powerful nation at that time. But he humiliated himself before God in the praise of God. He couldn't care less what people thought of him. He honored God in front of everybody, and he forgot that he has been a king. Why? Because he wanted to honor God in praise. And here in Hebrews 13 gives us the answer. A sacrifice of praise is the confession of the names of the Lord. The sacrifice of praise is the speaking of the name of the Lord in our personal lives. The sacrifice of praise is the invoking of the power of the triune God in us, Father, Son, and Holy Spirit. In the last several messages that we've been looking at in this series, I have been telling you about the importance of the praise-filled life. Today I want us to practice that. And we're going to do, this is a very practical service, a very practical sermon. We're going to practice it. And then, I don't want you to stop here on Sunday. I want you to take this exercise and do it every day. Because praising God is not something you just do on Sunday morning. And those of you who are taking notes, I want to give you a heads up. Start writing now, because I've got 9 names of God. I want to go through them very quickly, so I don't want you to miss. And then I'm going to come to the end and show you. But we're going to be praising those 9 names, for now anyway. And I'm going to get you to do them in the Hebrew language, not in English. All right? Not the anglicized stuff that comes from the Latin. We're going to do it in the original language. The first name and the most used name in the Scripture of God is Yahweh. Say it with me.
1: Yahweh
0: means the God who's always there. Yahweh means the name of God, and it's used more in the Bible than any other name. In fact, it's used 6,800 times, both Old and New Testament. And the translation literally, Yahweh, means to be, or the ever-living God, or the self-existing God. All that means that God does not need anything outside of Himself. He does not need anyone outside of Himself for His self-existence. And that is why I want you to yell with me, praise Yahweh.
1: Praise Yahweh.
0: God bless you. The second name that revealed to us in the scripture is Yahweh Yara. In English, we often say Jehovah Jireh. And then the song, the kids often sing here, and they have to go and explain it, you know, my provider. Because I'm going to explain to you, it's more than just a provider. The word means a lot more than just being my provider. I just want to give you the background so you know why and where it came from, okay? In Genesis chapter 22, Abraham, in obedience to God, takes Isaac in order to offer him as a sacrifice on Mount Moriah. But don't miss what I'm going to tell you, because a lot of people switch off at this point. In verse 5 of Genesis 22, verse 5, here's what Abraham said to the servants. And again, if you're taking notes, write it down. He said, "You stay here at the bottom of the mountain while the lad," talking about Isaac, "the lad and I are going up to the mountain to offer a sacrifice." Then, here's what comes, it's coming. Are you ready for it? "Then we, the two of us, are coming back." Now, if you got that, say amen.
1: Amen.
0: It's not, "I'm going to offer Isaac as a sacrifice and I'm coming down and you'll be waiting for me." No, no, no, no, no, no. "We, the boy and I, are coming back." Why? Because Abraham was so absolutely confident in God's promise to him. Abraham was so fully trusting in the promise of God to him. Abraham was totally and completely resting upon the fact that God always, always, always keeps his promises. He was abundantly confident that if he sacrificed Isaac, God is going to raise him from the dead and is going to come back with him. And so he gets up to the top of Mount Moriah and he gets ready. And Isaac asks a question, "Father, where is the sacrifice?" And here the Holy Spirit of God gives Abraham a word of prophecy, one of the most powerful words of prophecy ever since Genesis 3:15. And Abraham prophesies with clarity about the coming of the Lord Jesus Christ and offering himself as a sacrifice on Mount Calvary 2,000 years later. And so when Isaac asked the question, Abraham said, "Son, God will provide himself." Now, there's some people, I don't want to describe them. You figure them out. Would translate this as, "God himself will offer a sacrifice." No, that's not how it reads in the original. God will offer himself as a sacrifice. He's prophesying of the coming of the Lord Jesus Christ. And there is a magnificent picture of the Son of God being offered as a sacrifice for all the sinners who will repent and turn to him. That on Mount Calvary, 2,000 years later, God's Son is going to hang on the cross and offer himself as a sacrifice. And as Abraham gets ready with his knife, he hears the voice of the Lord said, "Don't you dare." It's a Yusuf translation, but you get what I mean. "Don't touch the boy." He said, "Now, Abraham, I know that you completely and fully trust in my promises. I promised you Isaac. You waited for him for 25 years. Now you got him." And as Abraham looks over in the thicket, and there is a ram, and he offers him as a sacrifice. Right on that spot, Abraham builds an altar and calls it Yahweh Yara. Yahweh Yara. The word Yara, literally, and it's, by the way, it's the same word in all three Semitic languages, Aramaic, Arabic, and Hebrew. Yara is the one who sees ahead, not just the one who sees. Everybody can see, but it's the one who sees ahead. If somebody up high up there, he can see things you can't see. Beloved, I want you to listen to me. I'm getting ready to meddle right now, okay? I'm going to ask you, when was the last time did you thank God for going ahead of you and rescuing you even when you did not know it? Because he sees your needs before you do. Because he sees your needs before the needs arises. Because he sees the problem before it appears. Because he provides a solution to your impossibility before you discover them. Because he sees your difficulties and he helps you overcome them. Because he sees your temptations and he gives you victory over them before you face them. He is Yahweh Yireh. He sees ahead and prepares ahead, even when you can't see it. Now, there's nothing that you are facing today. Listen to me. Whether you're watching around the world or here in this beautiful sanctuary, there is nothing that you are facing today or you're going to face in the future that God has not already foreseen and made plans for. Yahweh is our provider today, tomorrow, and for all of eternity. And so I want you to yell with me, praise Yahweh Yireh. I can get overwhelmed because I know experientially, and many of you do too, amazing how he goes ahead and makes provision before we even realize what was happening. Now I come to the third name that God reveals to us about himself, and that's Yahweh Rapha. And you find that in Exodus chapter 15, verse 26. Here, God is making a proposal. He literally making a proposal, offering a proposal to his people. Here's what he said to them. If you carefully listen, by the way, it doesn't mean just, there's a difference in Hebrew between listening and hearing. Okay? I can hear you if you're speaking to me in a Semitic language, but I'm not necessarily listening to you. See, in Hebrew, listening meaning obeying. I'll make it easier for you. It means obeying. Are you listening to me, Bobby? Right? I used to ask your kids, are you listening to me? Well, they are hearing you, but they're not listening to you. And so God is saying, if you listen, that is, if you obey me, if you pay attention to his commands and keep all his decrees, I will not bring on you any of the diseases that I brought on the Egyptians. For I am Yahweh Rapha, the Lord, our healer. Now the word Rapha means to heal, to cure, or to restore, more accurate. And beloved, God doesn't only heal and restores. Healing is his name. Can I get an amen? Healing is his name. His name is synonymous with wholeness. His name is synonymous with power for our weakness. His name is synonymous with being a balm on our wounds. His name is synonymous with healthy self-image. His name is synonymous with mending broken hearts. His name is synonymous with the renewal of our degenerate minds. His name is synonymous with restoring shattered relationships. And the greatest wholeness, of course, we're going to experience when we see him face to face, because the Bible said we're going to be like him. And imagine that day. We're going to be like Jesus. And that is why we praise and we worship, adore Yahweh Rapha.
1: Friends, you've heard me say many times that the changeless gospel.
2: My journey to faith started in my late 20s, and I was in graduate school. I was working on my doctorate in education. Then started reading poetry and the philosophers, looking for truth. But then I met somebody who told me that God loved me, and I thought, that's crazy. He couldn't love me. But it starts in the Old Testament, because he gave me the Old Testament to read. He gave me the Psalms. And so I started reading through the Psalms, and I knew that I knew that I knew that I was reading the truth. The Word of God changed me. My dissertation focused on race relations in higher education, and I looked at discrimination, and it surprised me. And I'm looking for suitable ministry work. As the Lord would have it, He brought me to Auschwitz-Birkenau, the former Nazi, German Nazi concentration and death camp, and I volunteered there for 4 months. I went into Auschwitz 5 days a week, and they had me working with artifacts. In my mind, it was really God who was entrusting me with these last belongings of the Jewish people who died. I learned a lot at Auschwitz, and honestly, I needed all the help from Dr. Youssef. When I was working at Auschwitz, I needed that teaching and encouragement. I listened to him every single day. As I'm winding down my day, I put him on. I'm listening to him every night. Then I discovered I could hear sermons on it. He's a breath of fresh air, and he understands the Middle East and the people that I work with. His voice is Middle East. He's Egyptian. He speaks in poetry, yet he's this intellectual. And he has an earned PhD, which I really respect. He teaches a teacher. I need to be taught. We call them educational multipliers, because then what he puts into me, then I go out and teach other people who are going to be teachers, and it just grows exponentially. I'm here in Atlanta now, and I listen to my sermons from Leading the Way, from Dr. Youssef, and I need it. It's my launching pad, but I'm well-equipped. I'm fortified. I thank God for it.
1: He loves you.
3: 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It's the Open Door Campaign.

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In moments like these, praising God may be the last thing you want to do, but it's exactly where you need to begin. 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

In discouraging times, hope and confidence can be fleeting. In those moments, what's needed is an encouraging word. 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Promises that can provide you a boundless hope and an unfaltering confidence. 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
0: Open your Bibles with me. I want to take you to what I believe may be the most comforting book in the New Testament, and that is the book of Revelation. And I say that because it tells you the future. And for those who belong to Christ, the blessed and the forgiven, the future is all glorious. Why am I going to spend some time in Revelation? Well, one reason is to help

We are to give Him thanks for all the common graces. And at this particular point in civilized history, we're the beneficiaries of a massive amount of advances that have made life so much better, so much richer, so much easier. That is common grace. You get the feeling, however, that people aren't interested in thanking God for all that He has provided that we can richly enjoy, but rather they want to take us back to a primitive point in time. They want to move us backwards. They want us to have disdain for the good things the Lord has placed in this earth for us to enjoy. And it's because ostensibly they have some inordinate, insane fear of what might happen to the planet. Well, we know what happens, and it's God who's going to decide when the drama finally ends. And that's what's in the book of Revelation. But more than that, the book of Revelation exalts the glory of Jesus Christ more than any other book. And it's always been a concern to me and a sadness that the book which gives more glory to Christ than any other book in the Bible is misunderstood, misinterpreted, and even neglected. To many, the book of Revelation is a closed and sealed book. Exactly what God did not want it to be. Now, some things God intends to be sealed. In Daniel 12:9, it says, "These words are sealed up until the end times." And we know Deuteronomy 29:29 says, "The secret things belong to the Lord." There are some things that we cannot know. But the book of Revelation does not fit into that category at all. In fact, it is the very opposite of that. It begins, particularly in verse 3, just to start, with a promise. "Blessed is he who reads, and those who hear the words of the prophecy, and heed the things which are written in it, for the time is near." There's an urgency about this book, as it delivers to us the future. When you go to Revelation, you go back to the future. This is a revelation. This is an unveiling. It is not to be ignored. It is not to be misinterpreted, misunderstood. It's not to be sealed up. In fact, in the last chapter of Revelation, and verse 10, that's chapter 22, it says, "Do not seal up the words of the prophecy of this book, for the time is near." It begins in chapter 1 saying the time is near. Read and hear and heed, for the time is near. We're living in an urgency. Even when this book was written, there was an urgency. We'll look at that in a few minutes. It is the only book in the Bible with an opening and closing blessing on the reader. And who wouldn't want to step into that blessing from God? If you're blessed if you read it, blessed if you understand it, and blessed if you heed it, why would you avoid it, ignore it? But it actually can become fashionable to ignore this incredible book. It's the last book in the divine library. It's the last book that was inspired by the Holy Spirit at the very end of the first century. It's the last word from God. In Genesis, you had the commencement of heaven and earth. In Revelation, you have the consummation of heaven and earth. In Genesis, we were given the entrance of sin and the curse. In Revelation, it's the end of sin and the curse. In Genesis, it was the dawn of Satan and his activities. In Revelation, it's the doom of Satan and his activities. In Genesis, it was the tree of life relinquished. In Revelation, it's the tree of life regained. In Genesis,

Genesis, death enters. In Revelation, death exits. In Genesis, sorrow begins. In Revelation, sorrow is banished. In Genesis, paradise was lost. In Revelation, paradise is regained. But most centrally, in Genesis, the Savior was promised, and in Revelation, the Savior is preeminent. Let me read the opening verses, verses 1 through 8. The revelation of Jesus Christ, which God gave him to show to his slaves the things which must soon take place. And he sent and communicated it by his angel to his slave John, who testified to the word of God and to the testimony of Jesus Christ, even to all that he saw. Blessed is he who reads, and those who hear the words of the prophecy and heed the things which are written in it, for the time is near. John, to the seven churches that are in Asia, grace to you and peace from him who is and who was and who is to come, and from the seven spirits who are before the throne, and from Jesus Christ, the faithful witness, the firstborn of the dead, and the ruler of the kings of the earth, to him who loves us and released us from our sins by his blood, and he has made us to be a kingdom, priests to his God and Father, to him be the glory and the dominion forever and ever. Amen. Behold, he is coming with the clouds, and every eye will see him, even those who pierced him, and all the tribes of the earth will mourn over him. So it is to be. Amen. I am the Alpha and the Omega, says the Lord God, who is and who was and who is to come, the Almighty. Now, beginning in the first verse, we'll just look at some of the foundational elements. First of all, the nature of this book is indicated in the word revelation. Apocalypsis. It is an unveiling. It is a revelation. It is taking the cover off. It is telling us things that have never been told before. It's a revealing. Some people assume that the book of Revelation is supposed to hide things. That's the opposite of it. It is a full disclosure, an unveiling, taking the cover off concerning God's plan for the end of his redemptive story. The theme, immediately, the revelation of Jesus Christ. This is a book about Jesus Christ. It is Christ unveiled, Christ uncovered, Christ manifested in second coming glory. We saw him in his humanity veiled, was his glory when he walked the earth, and here you see his unveiled, uncovered, full glory on display. He is the central theme of this book. Its divine source, which God gave. This comes from heaven. Of course, it's a revelation. It comes from heaven. Only God knows the future. Only God knows what is going to happen. Only God ordains what is going to happen. And God has given us this book to tell us the future. But more importantly, God put this book in our hands to show the glory of Christ to us. Because Christ humbled himself, God exalted him and gave him a name above every name, that at the name of Jesus every knee should bow. And one day the world will, but in the meantime, when you enter the book of Revelation, you will bow. You will bow before his glory. Its specific recipients are identified to his slaves, believers. It's a book for Christians, for believers, those who are under the Master, the Lord Jesus Christ. So here is divine revelation about Christ from God to us. And its prophetic character comes next. It is a revelation of the things which must soon take place. It is future prediction, focusing on the return of Christ in glory and all the attendant events and elements and circumstances that accompany that. So we're on a journey into the future.
to see things shocking and troubling and thrilling and joyous and painful and woeful and disturbing and encouraging and devastating and blessed. But it is a book of hope. It is primarily a book of hope. It is a book of comfort to the people of God. It is for that that it was revealed, to give us the story of the future so that we would know God has already determined the end of everything. And we rest in that glorious truth. Now there's a word in verse 1 that I would just mention to you. The things which must soon take place. Now when John wrote this, it was about 90 AD in the first century. It doesn't seem like 2,000 years later this word soon makes much sense. It's the word tachos in Greek, and it can mean in a brief time. It can mean quickly, and it's often translated that way and many times in the New American Standard, referring to rapidity of execution. It's a basic root for the word tachometer, which measures speed and velocity. So there is, in that sense, there's a quickness about this book. There is a speed about this book. You start with the Apostle John in chapter 1 and you end up in the eternal state in chapter 22. And in a very brief period of time, you could sit down and read the whole story from the past and John's experience all the way to the new heavens and the new earth, the eternal state. So there is a speed and a velocity about this book. And its chronology is crystal clear. The prophetic section, the bulk of the prophetic section is from chapter 4 through chapter 19, looks at a 7-year period of time in the future called the tribulation. It's identified as 7 years. So that section from, say, chapter 4, it's introduced, 5, it's introduced, chapter 6 begins the tribulation all the way to the coming of Christ in 19. That's a speed read through a 7-year period in the future, a period when God unleashes judgment in the world. But I don't think the idea of quick or speedy is the point of soon. I think soon is a good translation of taku here. It simply really means just that, soon. Soon. And this also appears in the very end of Revelation in chapter 22. And you'll see by the time I'm done how many times this book is bracketed by the same statement. But in chapter 22 and verse 12, "Behold, I am coming," and it says in the NAS quickly, it's the same word soon. "Behold, I am coming soon." That's the last chapter. Also, chapter 22, verse 20. "Yes, I am coming soon." This means that there's an imminence in His coming. You see the same word in chapter 2, verse 16, where our Lord is writing to a specific church, and He says, "I'm coming to you soon, and I'll make war against them with the sword of my mouth." And He came against that church. That's historically happened. In chapter 3 and verse 11, same word, "I'm coming soon. Hold fast what you have." Chapter 11, verse 14 should be translated the same way. We read this, "The second woe is past. Behold, the third woe is coming soon." And in the case of the churches, the Lord came soon. And in the case of that woe, it came soon. So the word fits better to be translated soon. And we see it also in chapter 22 in verse 7, "Lord coming soon." So it's a prophetic book, but it's intended to be, in our minds, something that is coming at any time. This is what we call the doctrine of imminence.
It's the next event on God's redemptive prophetic calendar. People often ask me, what has to happen before Christ could come? Answer, nothing. Nothing. Nothing prophetically. He's coming soon, and He's been coming soon for 2,000 years. This does not preclude a waiting time. Obviously, it's been 2,000 years. But the church has always lived in this expectancy. You find it even in the language of the New Testament epistles. I'll just give you one illustration, 1 Peter 4:7. The end of all things is near. That's 2,000 years ago. But obviously, God is not bound by any clock. And the 2 Peter 3:8 says, a day with the Lord is as 1,000 years, and 1,000 years as a day. The eternal God doesn't keep a calendar or a clock. So for the church, from the writing of the New Testament on, we are put on notice that He is coming soon, and that that is the very next event in God's prophetic plan. In Luke chapter 12, just to reinforce this from the lips of our Lord, verse 35, He says this, be dressed in readiness, keep your lamps lit. Be like men who are waiting for their master when he returns from the wedding feast, so that they may immediately open the door to him when he comes and knocks. Blessed are those slaves whom the master will find on the alert when he comes. Truly I say to you that he will gird himself to serve and have them recline at the table and will come up and wait on them. Whether he comes in the second watch, 9 to midnight, or even in the third and finds them so, blessed are those slaves. Be sure of this. If the head of the house had known at what hour the thief was coming, he would not have allowed his house to be broken into. You too be ready, for the Son of Man is coming at an hour that you do not expect. That's the essence of imminence. It is imminent. It will happen soon. We don't know when. Which then is the call to the church, and has been for 2,000 years, to at all times be ready. So the nature of this book is divine revelation. Central theme is Christ. The source is God Himself who gave this revelation. The specific recipients are believers, the slaves of Christ. And the prophetic character is that it takes us into the future to the consummation of God's redemptive plan for this world and this universe. Now, it had a supernatural delivery also. Go back to verse 1. It was communicated by His angel. By His angel. And this also is repeated at the end. In chapter 22 and verse 16. I, Jesus, have sent my angel to testify to you these things. This is the only book in the New Testament that basically was delivered from God to John for us by an angel. By an angel. Now we remember from Acts 7 and Galatians 3 that the Old Testament law was given, transmitted by angels. This is the only New Testament book that has that distinction. This is a book full of angelic ministry. God turns loose angelic beings in the story, in the history that is written here. In fact, there are angels in almost every chapter. I think there are no angels in, well, there's messengers that are human messengers in chapters 2 and 3. But starting in chapter 4, I think there may only be 3 chapters that don't include angels. 67 times angels are referred to. So we're going to get closely acquainted with the operation of the angels in the future. And then there was the human agent who received the communication from God by an angel, and that is his slave, John. John, the apostle of the familiar triumvirate, Peter, James, and John.
Now he received this revelation and wrote it down 60 years after Christ's death, at the end of the first century. At the time he received it, he was in exile on an island called Patmos in the Mediterranean. I've been there a number of times. Incredible, stony, rocky place. He was actually likely a teenager, maybe in the late teens, when Christ was crucified. He's now in his 80s. He was with Christ through his suffering the first time he came, and now he is given the joy of recording his glory. Verse 2 says, "It was he who testified, John, who testified to the word of God, the revelation from God, and the testimony of Jesus Christ," same thing, the word of God and the testimony of Jesus Christ, both referring to supernatural revelation, "even to all that he saw." And the fascinating thing about this book is when you look at other books in the Bible, they're basically the revelation of words. Revelation of words. This is a revelation series in images. We have some of those in the Old Testament. We have some visions. But this is a book that is loaded with them. There are words that are revealed, of course, in this book, particularly in chapters 2 and 3. But it is primarily what John sees that he writes down. So that gives you a sense of the book. This is truth that has never been known before. John uncovers it because God gave it to him through an angel. And what is the benefit of this to us? Verse 3, "Blessed is he who reads, hears, heeds everything written in it." Again, I just point out, it's inexcusable to ignore this book. It's not difficult. It's not. It's one of the simplest chronologies of all Bible books to follow. And why would you ignore this when it says in verse 3, "Blessed is the one who reads, hears, and heeds." It's just loaded with blessing. And again, that same promise is given in the 22nd chapter again. "Blessed is he who hears the words of the prophecy of this book." And John says, "I'm the one who heard and saw these things." You're blessed if you understand this book. You're blessed in ways that are just amazing. Amazing. You have no fear of the future. That's one blessing. There are seven blessings in this book. Chapter 1, "Blessed is the one who reads the words of this prophecy." Chapter 14, "Blessed are the dead who die in the Lord from now on." That's chapter 14. Chapter 16, "Blessed is he who stays awake and keeps his clothes with him so that he may not go naked and be shamefully exposed." That is it when Christ returns. In chapter 19, "Blessed are those who are invited to the wedding supper of the Lamb." In chapter 20, "Blessed and holy are those who have part in the first resurrection." In chapter 22, "Blessed is he who keeps the words of the prophecy of this book." And again in chapter 22, "Blessed are those who wash their robes that they may have the right to the tree of life and may go through the gates of heaven into the city." Read, hear, heed, all present tense participles. This book is heavenly, it is angelic, it is elevated with visions of heaven. At the same time, it is designed to be understood so that it can encourage and bless the suffering, persecuted, struggling, patient, hopeful Christians with the glorious triumph coming soon and lasting forever. Those seven blessings, seven beatitudes, are consistent with the way this book is designed. Many, many sevens are in this book. Just listen to this. Seven churches, seven spirits, seven candlesticks,
seven stars, seven lamps, seven seals, seven horns, seven eyes, seven angels, seven trumpets, seven thunders, 7,000, seven heads, seven crowns, seven angels, seven plagues, seven vials or bowls, seven mountains, seven kings. That's not by accident. Not by accident. And then there are, as I just pointed out, seven beatitudes. Blessed. 7 years of judgment. Seven divisions of each of the letters to the seven churches. Seven I Ams of Christ. And seven doxologies. Why so many sevens? Because it's the number of fullness and completion. It goes back to Genesis chapter 2, verse 3. And on the seventh day, what did God do? He rested. Because everything was done. This book is the fullness of God's revelation. And when this history is done, that's the end of everything with regard to this universe. That's the end.

0: there really a worldwide flood as described in the book of Genesis? If so, what kind of scientific evidence do we have for this? Can we see remnants of a global deluge in the Earth's rock layers? Let's take a look at some real-life, real obvious scientific evidence for this catastrophic event. The Genesis Flood, Part 2, with Jay Siegert. This week on Origins.
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1: Are we gonna be okay?

0: Hello, everyone, and welcome to Bethlehem Glory. We're glad that you're joining us. We're studying 1 Corinthians, and I pray by now that you have read this many, many times. Let's start off with our prayer from Psalm 119 and verse 18. Lord God, open our eyes that we would see wonderful things in your word. Teach us, Lord, by the power of the Holy Spirit. Guide us, direct us. Show us personally what we need to know and learn. We want to grow in the wisdom and the knowledge of Christ. We want to be that light in the darkness. We ask all of these things in the matchless name of Jesus, our Lord and Savior. Alleluia and amen. We're going to be starting chapter 10. And from time to time when I don't summarize the chapters, well, chapter 9, you know, he talks very, very much about self-discipline and ministry, especially in verse 2. And there were quite a bit, but it was so self-evident as to what Paul was talking about. So sometimes I don't summarize them, but it really was all about self-discipline and keeping our minds and hearts focused on Jesus Christ and that vertical relationship. Let's start on chapter 10 now, because there's a lot in this chapter. Moreover, brethren, I would not that ye should be ignorant about how all our fathers were under the cloud and all passed through the sea. He's now giving them a history lesson, in a sense, and reminding them of all of the blessings that God did for them, and then because of their disobedience, what happened? So they were all under the cloud, the Shekinah glory cloud by night, pillar of fire by night, the cloud by day. They had air conditioning and heat. He provided for them. And all passed through that Red Sea, the deliverance from that Egyptian army that was following them. So in the daytime, it says in the Psalms, he led them with a cloud and all night with the light of fire. And he said, and we're all baptized unto Moses in the cloud and in the sea. Now, it just means that they were immersed in the leadership of Moses. He was the deliverer at that time. And in the Psalm, he also says that he divided the sea and caused them to pass through. And he made the water to stand on a heap. What a spectacular thing that they saw. The miraculous hand of God. And yet, we'll see what happened. And all did eat the same spiritual meat. Yeah, they ate angels' food, so to speak. It tells us that in the Psalms as well. They ate the manna, the bread from heaven. And yet, obviously that bread was supplied for them fresh all the time. And all did drink the same spiritual drink. They all had that water from the rock. For they drank of that spiritual rock that followed them. Listen to this. And that rock was Christ. Christ was with them there, following them. It says in John's Gospel, your fathers did eat manna in the wilderness, and they ate the bread of life. And Jesus said to him before Abraham was, I am. He was there. He was in the beginning with the Father. So, in all of their afflictions, he was afflicted, and the angel of his presence saved them. And he carried them in the day of old. This is speaking of Jesus in Isaiah, the 63rd chapter. So we see those five alls. All were under the cloud. All passed under the sea. All were baptized under Moses. All ate the spiritual meat. All drank the spiritual drink. But he said, but with many of them God was not well pleased, for they were overthrown in the wilderness. Their carcasses were like the highway, so to speak. It tells us that in Numbers, your carcasses shall fall in the wilderness, and all that were numbered of your according to your whole number from age 20 were who murmured against me. Those were the ones that died off. They just fell like dead birds in the wilderness. Now these things were for our example. You know, all of these things, you should have learned from all of these things. You saw all the blessings that God did. And you should learn from the stories, from the examples, from the word of God. All these things were for our examples, to the intent we should not lust after evil things as thou also lusted. The first step of their downward trend was lust. They lusted for the flesh pots of Egypt. God was feeding them angel food. He fed them quail. Supernaturally, they could see this hand of God. We want to go back to Egypt. We want the meat that's back there in the pots. They lusted for the flesh pots. It says in Numbers, and the multitude among them fell in lusting, and the children of Israel wept again and said, who shall give us flesh to eat? God was feeding them. Neither be ye idolaters, in verse 7, as were some of them. As it is written, the people sat down to eat and drink and rose up to play. They made the graven images. They sat down to eat and drink and they rose up to play is talking about sensual and sexual orgies that they were having in the wilderness. God's providing. They can see the supernatural hand of God. I mean, their shoes didn't even wear out. Neither let us commit fornication, as some of them committed, and fell in one day 23,000. Read the story in Numbers, the 25th chapter. God will not wink at sin, beloved, no matter what anyone might think. Neither let us tempt Christ, as some of them also tempted, or challenge him, it means. That was another step to their downward fall, and were destroyed of serpents. You know, remember the story where all the serpents were everywhere? They opened the pots and serpents would be there. And they were bitten by these serpents. It says in the Psalms, yea, they spake against God. They said, can God furnish a table in the wilderness? They complained constantly. They were provoking God. Neither murmur ye, as some of them also murmured, and were destroyed of the destroyer. It says in Exodus, the Lord will smite the Egyptians when he sees the blood on the lintel and the two doorposts pass over and not allow the destroyer to smite you if they had the blood applied. They saw the hand, the supernatural hand of God so many times, and yet they grumbled and they complained and they complained. So those were five downward steps that I went through, and I'm going to repeat them on the next break. But they lusted after evil things. They lusted after the flesh pots of Egypt. They were idolaters. They had the golden calf. They commit fornications, all kinds of sexual perversion. They tempted God and challenged him and provoked him. And they grumbled and complained. The unbelief was unbelievable. He points out all the things, the five alls that we went through. And then he points out the five falls that they went through. Do you think it's not relevant today? You pray. I think if God gives us spiritual eyes and spiritual wisdom, we can say amen. Yes, we see that today. We'll be right back.
1: I'm Larry Bird. I've been part of Lighthouse TV since the very beginning. We're now launching out with a new program called Deep Waters, and we have a live audience that comes to the studio, and if you want, you can go to deepwaters.tv and find out more information about this new program.

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5: You know, so let's repeat that again. They were all under the cloud by day, the fire by night. They saw the manifestation of God daily. They all passed through the sea, the Red Sea. God miraculously supplied their deliverance. He opened the seas. The water stood up on edge. We read the scripture. They were all baptized into Moses. Moses was their leader. He was the authority that God had put over them at that time. And they all ate the spiritual meat, and they all drank the spiritual drink. They had the water from the rock. The rock was Christ. The Christ followed them. They had the manna, the bread from heaven. And then what happens? In spite of all the manifestations of God, they lusted after evil things. You think the heart of man is not so desperately wicked that it cannot? I mean, our hearts are so desperately wicked, it's unbelievable. They lusted after the flesh pots of Egypt. They were idolaters with the golden calf. As soon as Moses went up the mountain, what do? They build this golden calf, and they're having all kinds of dancing and festivities and committing fornication. And they tempted the Lord, challenged the Lord. The Lord can't do anything for us. This is what they're saying. And they grumbled and complained, and their bodies fell like carcasses in the desert. Now, he says, all these happened. All these things happened. Why? For an example, for they are written for our admonition upon whom the ends of the world are come. Okay? It's a warning for us. It is a warning for us that if we don't walk as people of holiness, the same thing will happen to us. So it says in Proverbs, the 21st chapter, verse 1, the king's heart is in the hand of the Lord as the rivers of water. He turns it whithersoever he wills. God is totally in control of everything. We just read how many thousands fell in one day. God will and does judge sin. Wherefore, in verse 12, let him that thinks he stands take heed lest he fall. You know, that's why all of this is about Christian living. How I as a Christian and you as a Christian, you have to be an example. How we have to take care of the weaker brothers and sisters in the Lord. How we cannot allow ourselves to cause them to stumble in any way. How we have to support Christian ministries that are feeding us. How we have to settle things between Christians and not go to a civil court or to an unbeliever, but pray about these things. How we as believers, when we're married, it's for life and we have to pray about it and work it out. This is common sense, everyday spiritual lives that we have to live before the living God. It says in verse 13, there hath no temptation taken you but such as is common to man, but God is faithful. You may be tempted in some many ways, but God's always faithful and God's always there. We're going to have problems. Who will not suffer you to be tempted above that ye are able. God only gives us what can handle. And in all these situations, we can learn valuable lessons from God. But will with the temptation also make a way of escape, that ye may be able to bear it. Sometimes the only way of escape is to endure it. Now, people don't like to hear that kind of talk, but it's true. Many times God does give us a way of escape, and he delivers us from situations. But sometimes he doesn't. But he does give us the strength, the patience, the wisdom to endure. He did to Paul. Paul has the thorn in his flesh. Did he remove the thorn? No. What did he say? My grace is sufficient. It says in James, blessed is the man that endures temptation, for when he is tried, he will receive the crown of life which the Lord has promised to them that love him. You know, many times we want to run away and we blame so much on the devil and we don't want to endure till the end. We say, no, God's going to deliver from me from this in 24 hours, and if he doesn't, then I'm out of here. When God wants us to endure. Wherefore, he says, because of everything I said, my dearly beloved, now he even gets more tender. He's not saying brethren, but my dearly beloved, flee from idolatry. In the light of God's judgment, in the sight of what you just heard, when we talked about all of those things, the five alls, and then the five falls, in the sight of all of that, what we just talked about, flee from these things. Flee from idolatry. The Corinthians are being dangerously close to idolatry there. And he's saying, flee from it. I don't know where you are spiritually, but wherever you are, and if there are things that should not be there, then flee from them. I speak as to wise men. Judge ye what I say. He's saying, consider for a moment the logic of this argument. Just consider it logically. Flee. It says the cup of blessing. Now he's going to be talking about the communion cup. He's going to talk a lot more about this later on as well. The cup of blessing which we bless, is it not the communion of the blood of Christ? Is that what Holy Communion, the Eucharist, whatever you call it in your church, is all about? The bread which we break, is it not the communion of the body of Christ? He's asking them. These are questions. He has a question mark in back of this. Is it the body? Is it the blood? Is that what we're doing? Yes. We know that it is. That's why God instituted this on the Passover, the night before the Lord died. And they had that great, wonderful feast. For we being many are one bread, one body, for we are all partakers of that one bread. There's only one body, one bread, one Lord, one faith, one baptism, one bridegroom, one bride. He said, so he's speaking wisely. Judge what I'm saying when he talks about all of these things. And he's talking about what God has done. He's talking about the saving work of Calvary here right now. That's what Paul came to preach, Calvary, Christ crucified. He used all of those other examples from the Old Testament to jar their memory. But now he's saying, because they really were abusing communion and the cup, which we're going to get into a lot more in a little bit. But we'll pick this up after the break and we'll conclude this lesson then. But really, read 1 Corinthians. It's just so valuable today.
6: 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James is one of many Pennsylvania children and teenagers looking for their forever family. 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
9: Listen, the greatest thing that you and I can do in our lives is to know God. In fact, in John chapter 17, Jesus says, this is eternal life, that they may know the Father. So to know God is equivalent with having eternal life.

We were in verses 15, 16, and 17. We're talking about the cup of blessing. Now, we're going to talk a lot about this in the next lesson in chapter 11, which will be our next lesson here for 1 Corinthians. But he does touch on it a little bit here. For we being many are one bread and one body, for we are all partakers of that one bread. That was verse 17. He says, behold, Israel after the flesh. Are not they which eat of the sacrifices partakers of the altar? He's going back again to the Old Testament, saying that, yes, the residue, the leftovers from the sacrifice was given to the priests, and they were allowed to partake of that. Now we know that the law altar is the Lord's. We know that. It says, what say I then, that the idol is anything? Now Paul did say that an idol is nothing. But what's behind the idol is something. Or that which is offered in sacrifice to idols is anything. So, some were worshiping idols. Some Corinthians were worshiping idols. It was a city of pagan culture. It's one thing to know that an idol is nothing. But then it's another thing to worship the devil behind that idol. So Paul's not being foolish or anything. He knows what they're doing when they do this. But to him, when he walked by, he didn't have fear. He wasn't fearful that some demon was going to attack him in any way. He knew that idol was nothing and there's only one true God. But I say that the thing which the Gentiles sacrifice, they sacrifice to devils. He's talking about the heathens here and not to God. And I would not that ye should have fellowship with devils. So their idols were a snare to them. It tells us that in the Psalms, in Psalm 106. And they sacrificed their sons and their daughters to these devils. So the thing behind that wooden carving or that lump of clay or whatever they used, or brass or brazen, whatever it might have been, the thing behind it, there was a devil. He said, you cannot drink the cup of the Lord and the cup of devils. Can you worship two gods? No, not at all. You cannot be partakers of the Lord's table and of the devil's table. Do we provoke the Lord to jealousy? Are we stronger than he? You know, Paul is answering some of his questions. They sacrificed meat to idols, and then they would attend heathen feasts. He said, can you do that? No, you can't do that. They must be careful not to attend any heathen feasts whatsoever. All things are lawful for me. He talks about the law of love right now. But all things are not expedient. We talked about this before. All things are lawful for me, but all things edify not. Now, obviously, he's talking about this in a restricted sense. He's not saying, I can bow down and worship an idol. No, you have to understand, and I know that you do, how Paul is writing this. And he said the same thing in the sixth chapter that we read in previous lessons. All things are lawful, but all things are not expedient. But I will not be brought under the power of any. So he's repeating this again. This is common sense, everyday, practical Christianity. Let no man seek his own, but every man another's wealth. It means another man's welfare, putting someone else before us. Whatsoever is sold in the shambles, that means a marketplace, whatever is sold in the marketplace, that eat. Asking no question for conscience sake. You don't have to ask where the meat came from. If you go to the supermarket, you say, well, what farm was this grown on? And who was the farmer? And how did he prepare it? No, you go there, you see the hamburger, you buy it, okay? Whatsoever is sold in the shambles, that eat, asking no question for conscience sake. For the earth is the Lord's and the fullness thereof. God's who is the provider. If any of them that believe not bid you to a feast, if unbelievers want you to go, and ye be disposed to go, whatsoever is set before you, eat, asking no questions for conscience sake. If you have believers, unbelievers who invite you for dinner, do you ask them, did you sacrifice this for an idol before we came to dinner? Yeah, no. It didn't mean anything to you. It's meat, it's hamburger, it's sitting there. You can eat dinner with them. But if any man say unto you, this is offered in sacrifice to idols, eat not for his sake that showed it. And for conscience sake, for the earth is the Lord's and the fullness thereof. If you really know that this was sacrificed to idols, then stay away from it. It doesn't have any consequence to you if you eat it or not. Paul established that in other lessons. But once the meat has been disassociated from that idol worship, you can eat it without any repercussions whatsoever. But, you know, if you're in their house and they're saying, yes, this was sacrificed and all of that,
then be careful what you do. See, most of all, Paul is saying we have to be an example at all times to someone, whether a believer or an unbeliever. Conscience, I say, not thine own, out of the other. For why is my liberty judged of another's, man's conscience? For if I by grace be a partaker, why am I evil spoken of for that which I give thanks? Whether therefore ye eat, we said this scripture before, or whether you drink, whatsoever you do, do all to the glory of God. He said that in Colossians as well, in the third chapter, in verse 16 or 17 or something like that. So, we say grace before meals. He's saying here, should I give thanks for something and it's been offered to idols? I don't know. You know, so he's saying, say grace before a meal. Consecrate the meal to the Lord Jesus Christ, whatever you have to do. Give none offense, neither to the Jew nor the Gentile nor to the church of God. Even as I please all men in all things. We just read that, and we read that from the Living Bible. Remember how he tries to be all things to all men, but never compromising the word of God, neither seeking mine own profit, but the profit of many, that they may be saved. So whatever you do, whatever you say, wherever you go, whoever you're with, whatever you drink, whatever you eat, wherever you associate, do all to the glory of God, is what Paul's saying in this whole chapter. So we saw the five alls of God, how God blesses people, and how, and we can have our own five alls if we want to, how God has blessed you in your life. Just start thinking of the ways God has blessed you in all of your life. And then perhaps some of the ways we have fallen, and all of us have, and we've fallen in our Christian walk, and we've backslid in so many ways, and we grumbled, and we complained, and we lusted after things. Yes, we do those things today. And maybe you didn't commit fornication, a sexual sin, but maybe spiritual fornication. So these things are as relevant today as they were when Paul penned this letter. But what we need to do is pray about it and say, God, what's in this for me? What do I have to see personally? I think this was so self-explanatory, this chapter 10. He's talking about the root of much sin, and whatever we do, we should do to the glory of God. He talked about temptation, about the Holy Communion, which we're going to get into a lot in the next lesson. And how, you know, we need to take our walk very seriously before the Lord. There are a lot of scriptures in here, and in fact, there's almost too many that I could give you. But the thing to remember is the five alls and the five falls. We'll see you next time on Bethlehem Glory. Bye-bye for now. Take care.

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Good morning. I'm Deborah Pinkerton. Welcome to Morning Light. Jeff is off. The senior population is growing rapidly in the United States, and many face significant challenges, including rising health care costs, financial insecurity, social isolation, and chronic health conditions. Whether it's parents, grandparents, aunts, uncles, or family friends, we all know someone who is a senior. Our Morning Light panel will help us find ways we can help the seniors in our lives. And coming up later in the show, Paxson Ministries provides affordable housing and support services to adults in need with Christ-like love. This ministry wants you to find your place to belong. The CEO is here to share more about this ministry, and we'll also talk with a volunteer. Well, the U.S. population of older adults is increasing at historic rates. The Joint Center for Housing Studies at Harvard University shows those 65 and older rose from 43 million in 2012 to 58 million in 2022, a 34% increase. People are living longer, which is wonderful, but the needs for this population are growing too. One of the biggest challenges, the rising cost of health care. Oftentimes, a senior needs more medical attention, especially if they're managing a chronic disease. Another is financial stability. According to Senior Living, nearly half of seniors express fears about not having enough money for retirement. So

0: hardworking immigrant from India, probably the hardest working woman I know. You know, immigrated to Staten Island, New York City in the 80s.
1: Wow.
0: And raised a family with five kids. My grandfather was traveling back and forth, but you know, most of her life, you know, she worked, you know, double, triple shifts just to provide, put food on the table. You know, I miss her. You know, she's in Dallas. I don't see her that often anymore. But, yeah, I wish there was a way we could, you know, other than FaceTime, to see each other and for her to see my kids, you know. Hoping to get down there this fall so she can meet my youngest two sons.
1: But, would be wonderful. That's such an impact. How about you, John?
2: Yeah, I'm fortunate. At my church, we have a large group of octogenarians in the Greek Orthodox Church in Lancaster, Annunciation, and their faith. Like, they're at church all the time, and they're just such a really strong message of how to live a life well. Mm-hmm. You know, they live their life around the church and the church community, and in turn, the church community is there to support them as they get older. So it's a really beautiful example of what community in the Christian sense really means.
1: Yeah, I know that at our church we have, it's really intergenerational, which is great because you can see the older adults, the seniors, them walking right side, the ones that are running around that are like 10 years old. So it does certainly make a difference.
3: Without a doubt. Yeah, my parents who are 97 and 94. My dad's 97, my mom's 94.
1: Congratulations.
3: Yeah, God has been incredibly good to them, who've aged well, continue to walk on their own and kind of get around. My dad wants to drive. Don't, Dad. We got our eye on you. But they have been a blessing. And as John stated, also though, we've got an older congregation, being able to interact with seniors, to see them, I think, again, John mentioned, to see them be 85 years old and still serving in the church is just a wonderful, wonderful example of how you can still stay active, still stay busy in serving the Lord. They can't do what they used to do, but they're doing what they can do, which I think is really, really, really important.
1: And they have so much wisdom.
3: Without a doubt. And I think, as you mentioned, for your church, the intergenerational aspect is a blessing. Mm. Like, I think it's really important, and I know how your church does it, but some churches will have maybe a kind of a seniors or traditional service, and then they'll do a contemporary service and kind of separate these two groups. I think that's really unfortunate because I think there's so much we can learn from each other.
1: Agree. Seniors living longer, it seems like there are some challenges. I think the first one would be just the whole financial stability. That in itself is a challenge for seniors. Just driving into work this morning, I heard someone on the radio talking about a 72-year-old man had been living in an apartment for years. Costs kept rising, and he became homeless. And so now that's what he's facing. And so they were talking with a nonprofit who is helping that. Yeah. But that is a problem. What are you seeing as far as that is concerned?
3: Yeah, those rising costs impact all families, but especially seniors. And what you unfortunately see is if they can't go with family or can't have an apartment, they're going to maybe, I don't want to knock county homes, but they're going to places like that don't always have the best of care for some of our seniors. So we're kind of just, I don't want to say dumping Deborah, because that's probably not the best way to necessarily look at it, but we're just putting them where they can, and they're kind of staying out of the way and not hurting anyone. But it is rather unfortunate that if you don't have that financial stability, that's what's going to be, unfortunately, happen if you don't have a family member taking care of you. So it's really important to plan. I think that I heard you need to have up to $1 million to be able to retire safely. I've got a long way to go. I have to get a loan from these guys or something. Because because if you don't have that, you don't have the security to really be able to really dictate any direction of your life.
2: Yeah, I think it's really becoming a lot more challenging. Mm-hmm. I think you juxtapose the rising in people who are older, especially over 80, you know. Thank God, because of our, you know, hospitals and the evolution of medical care. But you also see less young kids.
3: That's right.
2: So that's putting a lot of stress on the workforce of systems like nursing homes and those kinds of things. So that and housing is becoming more of a commodity, as you shared. So then when you have people who are maybe not as financially stable. It's a really growing and challenging environment. And, you know, I've walked alongside of some folks just trying to find housing, and you know, I got 60 days to find a place. And right. Fortunately, there's nonprofits and there's organizations right. out there, but the number of slots available, either right. in the community or even in nursing homes, it's challenging.
3: Yeah.

0: know,
1: and you need
0: stay and to get into some of those places.
1: Yeah, it takes some time.
0: I know that as far as for my parents at the time, I mean, it was a year and a half before they could get into a place. So what do you do?
2: Yeah. Now I see this in our congregation, in our denomination. We have a retirement home, the United Zion Retirement Home in Lititz, Pennsylvania. But yeah, it is a real emerging problem in our society. You know, how do we honor and respect and care for our elderly? Mm-hmm. You know, I think it really hits at some of the core tensions mm-hmm. in our individualistic society or a consumerist society, where because of cost, we're all driven to like, hey, what's affordable, what's economic, what's efficient, and sometimes that can come at the cost of deep relationships and community. You feel like you have to pick one or the other, and that's a real tragedy.
1: Yeah, I sometimes wonder, and again, I'm getting older, and I'm wondering, is it my children's if I haven't prepared, is it my children's responsibility to care for me? Is it my responsibility? We, by God's grace, my parents live in Indiana, but my siblings and I kind of bounce back and forth going out to Indiana to live with them at any given time to help provide for them. But I'm wondering, do you guys think it's our responsibility, our children's responsibility to take us in if we can't do it? I mean, is that...
3: I think modern, we don't think like that. Yeah. But I think historic, the church, that was the assumption. Exactly. The assumption was that the community would take care of itself. And actually, you know, the first deacons were developed to take care of widows, you know, and orphans. So the assumption is that that's what the community means. The family is part of the church community, and the church community, we're part of the community, and we take care of people when they age. And we've gone so far. We don't even think in the context, you know?
2: I think isolation is so damaging. And I've seen a number of seniors, my wife's grandmother, when she was taken out of Queens, New York, and moved to New Mexico, and she was out of her community and out of her routine, the decline happened fast. It was fast. And on the other side of it, like, my children love being around their grandparents. My children love being around the boomers in our church, you know, and they just bring such richness and vitality and joy. Just a smile from my one-year-old to some of the 70-year-olds in my church, like, it really deeply blesses them. And I think it highlights we were made for community. The society we live in makes that difficult. And I think as Christians, we need to maybe be more thoughtful in how we live in between those tensions and not pursue mammon or money at the expense of deep community.
0: Yeah. I think the Bible says it so well in this verse, Proverbs 16:31. It says, gray hair is a crown of splendor. It is a tame in the way of righteousness.
1: Amen.
0: And I think that sort of sums it up. What can we do? What can we do as Christians to help the seniors in our lives?
1: Yeah, I think, you know, just some really simple things. Spend time, listen to the stories, take time to ask questions and just interact and love on them and be loved by them. I think that's a very simple thing that we can do that doesn't require a lot. It requires time, but it doesn't require a lot of effort than just sitting down and just listening. I think that's one thing that I've tried to incorporate.
2: Yeah,
3: I think do something. It's what your gifts are, you know, and but be comfortable enough to reach out and try to support people, family members, members of your community, because, you know, oftentimes folks are too proud to ask, you know, and just gently saying, hey, how can I support you a little bit here, you know, in a way that doesn't feel like you're talking down to them, but really in a Christian loving way. That's, you know, you talk about community. I mean, God is community, right? Father, Son, and Holy Ghost loving each other together. So that's what I think we're required to do. Yeah.
0: And it doesn't mean a lot. I mean, a telephone call.
1: Exactly.
0: You know, stopping by their place or whatever and give them a cup of coffee. But do something.
2: Yeah, and I think I'll speak to people my age. You know, I'm 36 years old, and I would just say, like, to acknowledge and to honor those who are ahead of us. And, you know, they have so much to offer us. I think sometimes we could think that because we live in this moment with so much technological advancement and, you know, we're so modern and advanced. I mean, no, I mean, there's nothing new under the sun. You know, and those who are in a different stage of life have so much wisdom and just nuggets, gold nuggets to give us to help us in our journey. And just acknowledging them, I think it's just, it's being in community. And that's what we're made for.
0: That's absolutely right. Gentlemen, thank you so much. Wonderful discussion.
1: Thank you.
0: Coming up on Morning Light, speaking of adults, a Pennsylvania nonprofit offers a range of housing opportunities and services for adults in need. The CEO will share more about Paxton Ministries next. You're watching Morning Light right here on Lighthouse TV.
4: 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And how to control the flames. But I can only teach wildfire prevention. 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
0: Welcome back. Since 1981, Paxton Ministries has provided a home for those in need, serving adults primarily challenged with poverty, mental illness, and intellectual disabilities. Here to share more about this ministry is the CEO, David Zilka. Thanks so much for being with us.
10: Thanks for having us.
0: So tell us more about Paxton Ministries.
10: Yeah, well, you put it out there. So since 1981, Paxton Ministries has been operating, serving individuals in need in the Harrisburg community. We are a faith-based Christian organization, so serving adults in need with Christ-like love is a key part of what we do. We serve folks from all different walks of life. There's no faith requirement to live there, but our staff are Christians, and we believe that's an important part of what we do because we care for people the way we see Jesus calling us to care for people, giving them dignity, respect, and hopefully providing some stability and compassion in their lives too.
0: Oh, that's wonderful. What do you provide?
10: So as Paxton Street Home is a licensed personal care home. So we have requirements under the state of things we have to do. But what that looks like in from day to day is three meals a day, activities. We provide connections to social services, medication management, all the things a person needs to live a healthy and fulfilled life, and hopefully also feel part of a community and connected to others.
0: Now, you have several locations.
10: Right. So in addition to Paxton Street Home, which is our main building right on Paxton Street in Harrisburg, we have three additional homes that we own and operate. One follows a more independent setting, our Hudson Street Apartments, where folks live on their own. We have a staff who checks in with them on about once a month. And then we have two homes that follow the Fairweather Lodge model. Those individuals live with live together in community with other individuals. We provide staff check-ins about once a week with them, and more support is needed. But they're very independent, sharing responsibilities, chores in the home. And then several years ago, we partnered to do a low-income senior housing project right next door to Paxton Street Home, which is Paxton Place. So that's 37 units for individuals, low-income individuals in Harrisburg.
0: Oh, my goodness. What do you see the needs are?
10: So the needs that we see are really the same as what we're seeing across the country and we're seeing in different places. So affordable housing is a big one. Being able to provide a place where people can actually get the care and help and support they need at a cost that is affordable for them. We also see a lot of needs in terms of mental health and providing individuals who are struggling, who might need more support than a traditional individual living at home on their own, might need a little bit deeper support in what they do.
0: How do you find that this ministry is making a difference? How do you see lives changed?
10: Yeah, we share stories all the time of the ways that we see people coming to find stability, find hope, who had maybe struggled for a long time finding the care and support they need. So they would reach out to things like going to emergency rooms on a regular basis or, you know, finding their ways to get support in the community that weren't really consistent and stable. So Paxton's able to provide that because we have staff that care and they really become part of their community. So our residents look forward to holidays when our staff are there, not just because we're helping to provide meals, but we're there to socialize. We're there to spend time with them, to sit down and watch a show, to be part of their lives, to be part of their community and all that we do. So providing that stability, I think, is something that's really unique about what Paxton does.
0: Yeah, people who are willing to listen.
10: That's right.
0: Certainly makes all the difference. This is a big year for you.
10: Yes.
0: Tell us about that, and you also have a banquet coming up.
10: Yeah, so this is Paxton's 45th anniversary, so we're very excited to celebrate that. Thank you. Yeah, we're very excited to celebrate that in a new and different way that we haven't done before. So we're hosting an event at the Willows at Ashcombe in Mechanicsburg. We're very excited. It's going to be a beautiful event. And the idea is to bring people together, one, to learn more about Paxton and to find ways to support us. So the thing that really stood out to us about the location was, you know, I've talked a lot about providing a home and a stable environment. And we looked at a lot of different locations where we could host this, but the Willows at Ashcombe is a home. You know, it's a house. It's a beautiful place. And having people come together into a home and have that setting and sharing a meal together, that's really what we aim to do at Paxton, is to provide that kind of stability and support and comfort.
0: How can we pray for this ministry?
10: Well, we always welcome prayer. That's the first thing we ask of anybody, of ways that they can support us. Some of the needs that we have would be things, we always need people. So whether that's volunteers, people who want to come and serve and give a little bit of their time every week, we always welcome that. And then we're always looking for staff as well, too. So we have a careers page on the website, which will be shared here. And we're always looking for people who maybe are looking for a way to make their career more focused on mission and more focused on really giving. So we welcome that. And like any nonprofit, as I mentioned before, the folks we serve don't have a lot of money. So we have to cover that gap. So donations, people who are willing to give financially, is also something that we're always looking for, and ways to continue to meet the needs of our residents.
0: Well, thank you for what you're doing.
10: Thank you so much.
0: Still to come on Morning Light, volunteers do play a very important role at Paxton Ministries. We will hear from one who has served there for a decade. Stay with us. We're back right after the break.
7: The impact of a meal goes well beyond feeding our bodies. Because when people are fed, futures are nourished. Everyone deserves to live a full life. 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
1: Your time, care, and presence can make all the difference for someone in need. Lori Fidler knows this to be true. She's been serving with Paxson Ministries for at least 10 years. She joins us right now. Wow, at least 10 years. That's a long time.
2: Oh, it's been amazing.
1: Tell us, how did it start?
2: It started, I was retired for a couple of years, and I was reaching a point where I felt like I needed to do something just a little bit more significant with my time, for the community, to give back. And at the time, it was placed on my heart. I received a phone call from Paxson, from the volunteer coordinator at the time, asking if I would be interested in the volunteer receptionist position. And I knew that that was God's nudge. So I responded, and I am very thankful that I have been there this long. It's been a joy.
1: And that's what you're currently doing now?
2: Yes. Yes.
1: Wow. So why do you enjoy doing this?
2: It is just a joy to interact with the residents, just to hear their excitement for the day, to hear what they want to get involved with, an outing that they may be planning, and to share my love with them, to love on them, and to let them know that I'm encouraging them, and also to share in their struggles, because oftentimes they would come with a struggle. So to know that I can pray with them, that they're loved, that the staff loves them, and most importantly, that God loves them. And it just is such a blessing that when I leave at the end of my day, it's just, my heart's full, and I feel like, you know, it's just been, I've been blessed by them as much as I hopefully have blessed them.
1: And what is the reaction you receive from them?
2: Oh, they're just so excited. They love to see you. Oftentimes, if I'm away and I come back, they're just, there she is. They're very excited to see you. They're just filled with joy, and as anytime you can smile and love on them, they love that opportunity. They love to feel cared for, and they are cared for at Paxson by the staff. Amazing.
1: How has this strengthened your faith?
2: It's funny because oftentimes I'll ask a resident when I come in, you know, how was your weekend? What did you do fun? And they may share that they went out for a birthday lunch. And I'm like, oh, that's exciting. Where did you go? Well, they went to Burger King. Or then they bring a craft that they might have made, and they're anxious to show me, and they want to hang it in their room. And I believe that it just is an indication that I want to be more thankful for the smallest things in my life, because God is faithful in the small and large things. So I just want to always resemble Him. I want to be like Jesus. So it being able to show that love to the residents helps me be more bold in my faith and to just shine a little brighter for Jesus.
1: And what is surprising to you? What surprises you the most about the people living there?
2: I love watching the transformation of their lives, whether a new resident, potential new resident, would come in for a tour of the building and learn about their daily life at Paxson, and then a new resident comes on board. Watching their personalities just flourish. They become bold in their personality. They're comfortable. They're loved. They're safe. They're secure. They get involved in activities. They're getting involved making friends. And I just 100% do believe that that is because they know that they're loved and cared for by the staff and that they're being prayed for. So it's just surprising to watch that transformation. It's a gift. It truly is.
1: Why would you encourage others to do something like this?
2: Well, I have encouraged lots of others to do this.
1: Good for you.
2: Because Paxson is just an absolutely unique, fun, loving environment. I feel that when we serve others, we're serving the Lord. And we are the hands and feet of Jesus. So it gives us the opportunity to do that. And there's so many opportunities to volunteer at Paxson, whether it is helping the staff with a special function, in the kitchen, maintenance, groundskeeping, activities, or receptionist. You're able to do the smallest act of kindness to make a difference in that person's life. And I think Jesus wants us to be that to others. And so to help others in need, to show that, I would encourage anyone to come, because when you bless others, you'll walk away actually being more blessed. And Paxson is a joy and an honor to serve at. So it's a gift.
1: It is wonderful because it seems like when you volunteer and when you're helping others, you really get much more out of it than what they do. They appreciate it, but you receive so much in return.
2: And I feel like, you know, many people go on mission trips, but I think we can be missionaries at home. And being a volunteer at Paxton, you're like being a missionary for the Lord to these folks and to the staff. You know, they work so hard, so it's just nice to be able to support them as well.
1: So well said. Lori, thank you so much.
2: Oh, thank you for having me. It's been a joy.
1: You're welcome.
2: Thank you.
1: To learn more about Paxton Ministries or how you can get involved or attend the banquet, visit paxtonmin.org. Stay with us. We're back right after the break.

Welcome back. Coming up tomorrow on Morning Light, support that meets you where you are, whether you're walking through the pain of a loved one's addiction, grieving a heartbreaking loss, or simply searching for hope. Sarah's House of Hope wants to walk with you. The founders will be here, and you'll hear how this program transformed a woman's life. Aging well in America. We all are aging. As each day passes, we're another day older. Before you know it, our 20s, 30s, 40s, 50s, and 60s are now memories. We all can now look back and smile on those good old days, but now we must look ahead, embrace every day God has given to us. Sure, we will have challenges. The Bible says that challenges are opportunities for growth, faith, and reliance on God, assuring us that we are never alone in those trials. In the New Testament, James writes, "Consider it pure joy, my brothers and sisters, whenever you face trials of many kinds, because you know that the testing of your faith produces perseverance." We have to remember challenges and trials are a natural part of life and can only strengthen and refine our faith. For Jeff and the entire Morning Light team, I'm Deborah Pinkerton. Take time today to reach out to a friend, neighbor, family member, and let them know you're there for them, that you care for them. Thanks for watching, and we'll see you again tomorrow.

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In those moments, what's needed is an encouraging word. Join David Jeremiah on the next episode of Turning Point as he explores the encouraging promises of a faithful God. Promises that can provide you a boundless hope and an unfaltering confidence. Next time on Turning Point, right here on this station.

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0: You know, Gloria and I, for almost 7 decades now, have been writing, singing, and creating ways to tell folks how centering a life on following Jesus just makes life worth living.
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0: One of the great joys of this journey together has been discovering new young artists that God keeps bringing into our lives.
4: We all need somebody.
0: This young man has a heart for God and a genuine love for people. And can he communicate? We are blessed to have you get to know Chris Blue.

0: Chris, it's so good to have you today in small town USA.
1: Big town USA. Big town USA.
0: You're from the city of Knoxville, Tennessee, right?
1: Yes, sir, I am.
0: Were you born there?
1: I was actually born in Florida, Central Florida, a small town outside of Orlando, about 45 minutes, called Winter Haven, Florida. And
0: I know where it is.
1: You know where Winter Haven is?
0: Oh, yes, it is.
1: Oh, wow.
0: Close to Lakeland.
1: Very close to Lakeland. Yeah. And so we were brought up there, and I was 10 years old when we moved to Tennessee.
0: Yeah.
1: And I've been in Tennessee now for over 20-something years. So they're both home. Like, you know, Tennessee's home, Florida's home. Yeah. If I just say Tennessee's home, then my Florida family gets upset. And if I say Florida, then my Tennessee family gets upset. So I just say they're both home.
0: And we met you in Knoxville at Calhoun's restaurant. It's right on that water.
1: Right on the Tennessee River.
0: Our good friend Fred Langley hooked us up.
1: Yes, he did.
0: Fred was a very successful businessman, but I think he always wanted to be a gospel singer, or at least in management.
1: Definitely in management. Yeah. I've received several calls after meeting you of song selections that I need to do, and if I don't do them, then I was really going to regret it for the rest of my life. So,
0: hey, I hope you don't mind. Windsor's going to be part of all that. Hey, Windsor?
1: Absolutely not.
0: You know Chris, don't you? Huh? Yeah. Okay. Hey, well, lay back down. Good boy. Okay.
1: Yeah.
0: So he'll be part of it.
1: Good. I love Windsor. Windsor's a part of the family.
0: He'll keep it light.
1: Yeah. That's right.
0: He brought you in that night or afternoon.
1: Yeah.
0: And we had a little room, about 15, 16 people.
1: Yeah.
0: And he said, Bill, why don't you meet Chris Blue? Chris, sing a song for us.
1: That's exactly what he did, with cornbread in my mouth, right? Sing him a song. Okay. All right. Sure.
0: What do you want me to sing? Sing Because He Lives. Right there.
1: Yep.
0: You say, of course, Because He Lives.
1: Yep, and it was great. And I honestly didn't think I did that good a job. I said, I just screwed up my opportunity and my chance to impress Bill and Gloria Gaither. And I'm singing their song and just messed it up. But you were gracious. You were really gracious.

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1: You know what? I was brought up listening to Bill Gaither and Gloria Gaither and the Gaither Band and Gaither Trio. I listened to this stuff. My grandmother would have us in her home every single morning, and we would gather around the living room, me and all my cousins and brothers and sisters. I come from a big family, you know.
2: Yeah.
1: I'm the youngest of seven, but my grandmother at the time, she had 41 grandchildren. So all 41 of us would be in a room at least half the size of this room. And we'd gather around her living room, and we would pray, and we would sing songs and do all of that. And when it was come time to watch, you know, television, we were only allowed to watch three shows, right? TBN, Walker, Texas Ranger, and anything that had Bill and Gloria Gaither on it. And so these songs feel they are home for me. I guess that's why it's a perfect fit, because it's who I am.
0: Most of the songs that we do on this project is going to be done in this room. Mm. But we're going to leave this room for two or three tunes that were done in a wonderful, exciting crowd. One was in Tulsa and one was in Pennsylvania, where we had a lot of other artists there and some of the old-timers who had been around for a long time. And out of the blue, here comes this piano intro that once again, James Cleveland did many, many years ago, took this old hymn that had just kind of been buried away in a bunch of old hymns. Wow. But boy, when he put his touch to it, Master, the tempest is raging.
1: So when I performed that song in Tulsa,
0: yeah,
1: it's the first time I'd ever sang that song.
0: Yeah.
1: When I thought about the lyrics, get up, Jesus, because the winds and the waves shall obey thy will. And all you have to do is say, peace, be still, peace, peace, be still. Whether the wrath, storm, tossed sea, or demons, and evil men, whatever it may be, no water can swallow a ship. I mean, just the words of that song are just so real. And if he's able to speak to a wind and the wind obeys him, if he's able to speak to a sea, and the sea is able to obey him, he can speak to my life. He can speak to my challenges. He can speak to my body if I'm going through sicknesses or illnesses. He's able. It's just a song of hope. I think that's why I connected to it as well.
0: Yeah.
1: Because I believe that's one of the things that God has called me to bring in this world. Bring him hope. And man, it's filled with it.
0: Meet a new friend of mine. His name is Chris Blue.

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0: My first time singing in church, I was 3 years old.
1: That's pretty young.
0: It was very, yeah. Yeah. 3 years old, I had a special part in a song that my mom would, you know, drop the mic down to me, and she let me sing my little part and grab the mic, and the church would just go wild. Ah! And that's when my mom knew, kind of like the Jackson 5 story.
1: Yeah.
0: Michael begged to sing. I used to beg my mom to sing when I would watch my brothers and sisters singing. I'm like, I can do that. I can sing.
1: Yeah.
0: And so finally one day my mom said, okay, come on up. You get this one shot. And when it came down, she, you know, let me do my little part. Church went wild, and she knew then, uh-oh, I think we got something. And so my first concert, I was 4 years old. June 6, 1994. First concert, I sang about 10 songs all by myself with my family backing me up, of course. But
1: what would have been one of them?
0: There was a song called Mississippi Po' Boy.
1: Sing a little bit of it.
0: I come from a po' family. We didn't have much, but the Lord's been good to me. And that's basically the whole song. I come from a poor family. I didn't have much, but the Lord's been good to me.

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We have a little awards room out there in the hallway. There's one award Claire and I are very proud of, and it's the Stellar Award. That is the Black Gospel Award. I don't know what they call it today. But it was 1989. We went into the writer's room at Word Records. I did, with Richard Smallwood. And said, let's write a song. He said, I got 30 minutes and I got to catch a plane. I said, let's write a song. I said, all I have is a hook. Jesus, you're the center of my joy. Da da da da da da da da da. Da da da da da da da da da da da da da. Jesus, you're the center of my joy. That's all we had. He said, what are you going to do with the da da da da da? I said, I have a little lady that lives in Alexandria, and we'd love to take that and do something. My wife, Gloria. And she did. And the song came out, and that

0: year, it was the Stellar Award for the best song.
1: Wow.
0: So when I go into black music circles, and they introduce me, some people know me, some people don't. But when they say, he co-wrote Jesus, You're the Center of My Joy, the richest one, I'm a somebody.
2: You're an instant celebrity.
0: I bought
2: instant.
0: All of a sudden, I'm somebody.
2: Yeah, absolutely.

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I want to tell you a story about a little boy. Grew up in rural town, cornfields, orange groves. It's full of faith and love and hope. For all of his life, he was overlooked, misjudged, just never really had an opportunity to showcase what he believed God had given him and purpose for the world. He grew up. He started following his friends and doing things that was outside of his character. And instead of going back home to where he belonged, he went even further down a path that just wasn't him and felt as if God had left him. But then one day he decided, let me talk to God again. Maybe he'll hear me this time. And guess what happened? God did. And for all the years that he had been overlooked, and all the times he had been misjudged, he had an opportunity. And the overlooking, the misjudgment, wasn't because God didn't like him. It was so that God was creating and building and preparing him for an event. Once he received that opportunity, he took full advantage of it, and his life has never been the same since. That person is me. That's my story. That's my life. You see, we tend to wait for the right time, and we allow what we've gone through in our life to cause us to make some decisions that aren't great. But when you serve a God like I do, you'll realize he's able to take that which is bad and transform it into something really, really good for your life. So my word for you is keep going, keep striving, because one day an opportunity will present itself and you will be in the midst of a Kairos event that will change your life forever. So whatever you do, never give up on yourself, but more importantly, never, ever give up on God.

0: I can keep going. I can do this all day.
1: Harry Windsor, we got to close this down, okay? Can you say, Chris, this has been a good, good day? I'll say it for him. Chris, it's been a good, good day. Love you, my friend.
0: I love you, too. Thank you.

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When Jesus and his disciples came near Jerusalem, he went to Bethphage on the Mount of Olives and sent two of them on ahead. He told them, "Go into the next village, where you will at once find a donkey and her colt. Untie the two donkeys and bring them to me. If anyone asks why you are doing that, just say, 'The Lord needs them.' Right away he will let you have the donkeys." So God's promise came true, just as the prophet had said, "Announce to the people of Jerusalem, your king is coming to you. He is humble and rides on a donkey. He comes on the colt of a donkey." The disciples left and did what Jesus had told them to do. They brought the donkey and its colt and laid some clothes on their backs. Then Jesus got on. Many people spread clothes in the road, while others put down branches which they had cut from trees. Some people walked ahead of Jesus, and others followed behind. They were all shouting, "Hooray for the Son of David! God bless the one who comes in the name of the Lord! Hooray for God in heaven above!" When Jesus came to Jerusalem, everyone in the city was excited and asked, "Who can this be?" The crowd answered, "This is Jesus, the prophet from Nazareth in Galilee." Jesus went into the temple and chased out everyone who was selling or buying. He turned over the tables of the money changers and the benches of the ones who were selling doves. He told them, "The scriptures say, 'My house should be called a place of worship,' but you have turned it into a place where robbers hide." Blind and lame people came to Jesus in the temple, and he healed them. But the chief priests and the teachers of the law of Moses were angry when they saw his miracles and heard the children shouting praises to the Son of David. The men said to Jesus, "Don't you hear what those children are saying?" "Yes, I do," Jesus answered. "Don't you know that the scriptures say children and infants will sing praises?" Then Jesus left the city and went out to the village of Bethany, where he spent the night. When Jesus got up the next morning, he was hungry. He started out for the city, and along the way he saw a fig tree. But when he came to it, he found only leaves and no figs. So he told the tree, "You will never again grow any fruit." Right then, the fig tree dried up. The disciples were shocked when they saw how quickly the tree had dried up. But Jesus said to them, "If you have faith and don't doubt, I promise that you can do what I did to this tree, and you will be able to do even more. You can tell this mountain to get up and jump into the sea, and it will. If you have faith when you pray, you will be given whatever you ask for." Jesus had gone into the temple and was teaching when the chief priests and the leaders of the people came up to him. They asked, "What right do you have to do these things? Who gave you this authority?" Jesus answered, "I have just one question to ask you. If you answer it, I will tell you where I got the right to do these things. Who gave John the right to baptize? Was it God in heaven, or merely some human being?" They thought it over and said to each other, "We can't say that God gave John this right. Jesus will ask us why we didn't believe John. On the other hand, these people think that John was a prophet, and we are afraid of what they might do to us. That's why we can't say that it was merely some human who gave John the right to baptize." So they told Jesus, "We don't know." Jesus said,
Then I won't tell you who gave me the right to do what I do. Jesus said, I will tell you a story about a man who had two sons. Then you can tell me what you think. The father went to the older son and said, Go work in the vineyard today. His son told him that he would not do it. But later he changed his mind and went. The man then told his younger son to go work in the vineyard. The boy said he would, but he didn't go. Which one of the sons obeyed his father? The older one, the chief priests and leaders answered. Then Jesus told them, You can be sure that tax collectors and prostitutes will get into the kingdom of God before you ever will. When John the Baptist showed you how to do right, you would not believe him. But these evil people did believe. And even when you saw what they did, you still would not change your minds and believe. Jesus told the chief priests and leaders to listen to this story. A landowner once planted a vineyard. He built a wall around it and dug a pit to crush the grapes in. He also built a lookout tower. Then he rented out his vineyard and left the country. When it was harvest time, the owner sent some servants to get his share of the grapes. But the renters grabbed those servants. They beat up one, killed one, and stoned one of them to death. He then sent more servants than he did the first time. But the renters treated them in the same way. Finally, the owner sent his own son to the renters because he thought they would respect him. But when they saw the man's son, they said, Someday he will own the vineyard. Let's kill him. Then we can have it all for ourselves. So they grabbed him, threw him out of the vineyard, and killed him. Jesus asked, When the owner of that vineyard comes, what do you suppose he will do to those renters? The chief priests and leaders answered, He will kill them in some horrible way. Then he will rent out his vineyard to people who will give him his share of grapes at harvest time. Jesus replied, You surely know that the scriptures say, The stone that the builders tossed aside is now the most important stone of all. This is something the Lord has done, and it is amazing to us. I tell you that God's kingdom will be taken from you and given to people who will do what he demands. Anyone who stumbles over this stone will be crushed, and anyone it falls on will be smashed to pieces. When the chief priests and the Pharisees heard these stories, they knew that Jesus was talking about them. So they looked for a way to arrest Jesus. But they were afraid too, because the people thought he was a prophet.

Once again, Jesus used stories to teach the people. The kingdom of heaven is like what happened when a king gave a wedding banquet for his son. The king sent some servants to tell the invited guests to come to the banquet. But the guests refused. He sent other servants to say to the guests, "The banquet is ready. My cattle and prize calves have all been prepared. Everything is ready. Come to the banquet." But the guests did not pay any attention. Some of them left for their farms, and some went to their places of business. Others grabbed the servants, then beat them up and killed them. This made the king so furious that he sent an army to kill those murderers and burn down their city. Then he said to the servants, "It is time for the wedding banquet, and the invited guests don't deserve to come. Go out to the street corners and tell everyone you meet to come to the banquet." They went out on the streets and brought in everyone they could find, good and bad alike. The banquet room was filled with guests. When the king went in to meet the guests, he found that one of them wasn't wearing the right kind of clothes for the wedding. The king asked, "Friend, why didn't you wear proper clothes for the wedding?" The guest had no excuse. So the king gave orders for that person to be tied hand and foot and to be thrown outside into the dark. That's where people will cry and grit their teeth in pain. Many are invited, but only a few are chosen. The Pharisees got together and planned how they could trick Jesus into saying something wrong. They sent some of their followers and some of Herod's followers to say to him, "Teacher, we know that you are honest. You teach the truth about what God wants people to do. And you treat everyone with the same respect, no matter who they are. Tell us what you think. Should we pay taxes to the emperor or not?" Jesus knew their evil thoughts and said, "Why are you trying to test me, you show-offs? Let me see one of the coins used for paying taxes." They brought him a silver coin, and he asked, "Whose picture and name are on it?" "The emperor's," they answered. Then Jesus told them, "Give the emperor what belongs to him, and give God what belongs to God." His answer surprised them so much that they walked away. The Sadducees did not believe that people would rise to life after death. So that same day, some of the Sadducees came to Jesus and said, "Teacher, Moses wrote that if a married man dies and has no children, his brother should marry the widow. Their first son would then be thought of as the son of the dead brother. Once there were seven brothers who lived here. The first one married, but died without having any children. So his wife was left to his brother. The same thing happened to the second and third brothers, and finally, to all seven of them. At last, the woman died. When God raises people from death, whose wife will this woman be? She had been married to all seven brothers." Jesus answered, "You are completely wrong. You don't know what the scriptures teach, and you don't know anything about the power of God. When God raises people to life, they won't marry. They will be like the angels in heaven. And as for people being raised to life, God was speaking to you when he said, 'I am the God worshipped by Abraham, Isaac, and Jacob.' He isn't the God of the dead, but of the living.
crowds were surprised to hear what Jesus was teaching. After Jesus had made the Sadducees look foolish, the Pharisees heard about it and got together. One of them was an expert in the Jewish law, so he tried to test Jesus by asking, "Teacher, what is the most important commandment in the law?" Jesus answered, "Love the Lord your God with all your heart, soul, and mind. This is the first and most important commandment. The second most important commandment is like this one. And it is, love others as much as you love yourself. All the law of Moses and the books of the prophets are based on these two commandments." While the Pharisees were still there, Jesus asked them, "What do you think about the Messiah? Whose family will he come from?" They answered, "He will be a son of King David." Jesus replied, "How then could the Spirit of David call the Messiah his Lord? David said, 'The Lord said to my Lord, sit at my right side until I make your enemies into a footstool for you.' If David called the Messiah his Lord, how can the Messiah be a son of King David?" No one was able to give Jesus an answer. And from that day on, no one dared ask him any more questions.

Jesus said to the crowds and to his disciples, "The Pharisees and the teachers of the law are experts in the law of Moses. So obey everything they teach you, but don't do as they do. After all, they say one thing and do something else. They pile heavy burdens on people's shoulders and won't lift a finger to help. Everything they do is just to show off in front of others. They even make a big show of wearing scripture verses on their foreheads and arms. And they wear big tassels for everyone to see. They love the best seats at banquets and the front seats in the meeting places. And when they are in the market, they like to have people greet them as their teachers. But none of you should be called a teacher. You have only one teacher. And all of you are like brothers and sisters. Don't call anyone on earth your father. All of you have the same Father in heaven. None of you should be called the leader. The Messiah is your only leader. Whoever is the greatest should be the servant of the others. If you put yourself above others, you will be put down. But if you humble yourself, you will be honored. You Pharisees and teachers of the law of Moses are in for trouble. You are nothing but show-offs. You lock people out of the kingdom of heaven. You won't go in yourselves. You keep others from going in. You Pharisees and teachers of the law of Moses are in for trouble. You're nothing but show-offs. You travel over land and sea to win one follower. And when you have done so, you make that person twice as fit for hell as you are. You are in for trouble. You are supposed to lead others, but you are blind. You teach that it doesn't matter if a person swears by the temple. But you say that it does matter if someone swears by the gold in the temple. You blind fools. Which is greater, the gold or the temple that makes the gold sacred? You also teach that it doesn't matter if a person swears by the altar. But you say that it does matter if someone swears by the gift on the altar. Are you blind? Which is more important, the gift or the altar that makes the gift sacred? Anyone who swears by the altar also swears by everything on it. And anyone who swears by the temple also swears by God who lives there. To swear by heaven is the same as swearing by God's throne and by the one who sits on the throne. You Pharisees and teachers are show-offs, and you're in for trouble. You give God a tenth of the spices from your garden, such as mint, dill, and cumin. Yet you neglect the more important matters of the law, such as justice, mercy, and faithfulness. These are the important things you should have done. You should not have left the others undone either. You blind leaders, you strain out a small fly but swallow a camel. You Pharisees and teachers are show-offs, and you're in for trouble. You wash the outside of your cups and dishes, while inside there is nothing but greed and selfishness. You blind Pharisee, first clean the inside of a cup, and then the outside will also be clean. You Pharisees and teachers are in for trouble. You're nothing but show-offs. You're like tombs that have been whitewashed. On the outside, they are beautiful, but inside, they are full of bones and filth. That's what you are like. Outside, you look good, but inside, you are evil and only pretend to be good.
You Pharisees and teachers are nothing but show-offs. And you're in for trouble. You build monuments for the prophets and decorate the tombs of good people. And you claim that you would not have taken part with your ancestors in killing the prophets. But you prove that you really are the relatives of the ones who killed the prophets. So keep on doing everything they did. You are nothing but snakes and the children of snakes. How can you escape going to hell? I will send prophets and wise people and experts in the law of Moses to you. But you will kill them. Or nail them to a cross. Or beat them in your meeting places. Or chase them from town to town. That's why you will be held guilty for the murder of every good person, beginning with the good man Abel. This also includes Berechiah's son, Zechariah, the man you murdered between the temple and the altar. I can promise that you people living today will be punished for all these things. Jerusalem, Jerusalem. Your people have killed the prophets and have stoned the messengers who were sent to you. I have often wanted to gather your people as a hen gathers her chicks under her wings. But you wouldn't let me. And now your temple will be deserted. You won't see me again until you say, "Blessed is the one who comes in the name of the Lord."

After Jesus left the temple, his disciples came over and said, "Look at all these buildings." Jesus replied, "Do you see these buildings? They will certainly be torn down. Not one stone will be left in place." Later, as Jesus was sitting on the Mount of Olives, his disciples came to him in private and asked, "When will this happen? What will be the sign of your coming and of the end of the world?" Jesus answered, "Don't let anyone fool you. Many will come and claim to be me. They will say that they are the Messiah, and they will fool many people. You will soon hear about wars and threats of wars. But don't be afraid. These things will have to happen first, but that isn't the end. Nations and kingdoms will go to war against each other. People will starve to death, and in some places, there will be earthquakes. But this is just the beginning of troubles. You will be arrested, punished, and even killed. Because of me, you will be hated by people of all nations. Many will give up and will betray and hate each other. Many false prophets will come and fool a lot of people. Evil will spread and cause many people to stop loving others. But if you keep on being faithful right to the end, you will be saved. When the good news about the kingdom has been preached all over the world and told to all nations, the end will come. Someday you will see that horrible thing in the holy place, just as the prophet Daniel said. Everyone who reads this must try to understand. If you are living in Judea at that time, run to the mountains. If you are on the roof of your house, don't go inside to get anything. If you are out in the field, don't go back for your coat. It will be a terrible time for women who are expecting babies or nursing young children. And pray that you won't have to escape in winter or on a Sabbath. This will be the worst time of suffering since the beginning of the world. And nothing this terrible will ever happen again. If God doesn't make the time shorter, no one will be left alive. But because of God's chosen ones, he will make the time shorter. Someone may say, "Here is the Messiah," or "There he is." But don't believe it. False messiahs and false prophets will come and work great miracles and signs. They will even try to fool God's chosen ones. But I have warned you ahead of time.

0: 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Scams are commonplace, but why are they so popular? Who do they target? And how can you protect yourself and your family from being scammed? J.R. 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

Hello, everyone, and welcome to Bethlehem Glory. We're glad that you're joining us. We're studying 1 Corinthians, and I pray by now that you have read this many, many times. Let's start off with our prayer from Psalm 119 and verse 18. Lord God, open our eyes that we would see wonderful things in your word. Teach us, Lord, by the power of the Holy Spirit. Guide us, direct us. Show us personally what we need to know and learn. We want to grow in the wisdom and the knowledge of Christ. We want to be that light in the darkness. We ask all of these things in the matchless name of Jesus, our Lord and Savior. Alleluia and amen. We're going to be starting chapter 10. And from time to time, when I don't summarize the chapters, well, chapter 9, you know, he talks very, very much about self-discipline and ministry, especially in verse 2, and there were quite a bit, but it was so self-evident as to what Paul was talking about. So sometimes I don't summarize them, but it really was all about self-discipline and keeping our minds and hearts focused on Jesus Christ and that vertical relationship. Let's start on chapter 10 now, because there's a lot in this chapter. Moreover, brethren, I would not that ye should be ignorant about how all our fathers were under the cloud and all passed through the sea. He's now giving them a history lesson, in a sense, and reminding them of all of the blessings that God did for them, and then, because of their disobedience, what happened. So they were all under the cloud, the Shekinah glory cloud by night, pillar of fire by night, the cloud by day. They had air conditioning and heat. He provided for them. And all passed through that Red Sea, the deliverance from that Egyptian army that was following them. So in the daytime, it says in the Psalms, he led them with a cloud and all night with the light of fire. And he said, and we're all baptized unto Moses in the cloud and in the sea. Now, it just means that they were immersed in the leadership of Moses. He was the deliverer at that time. And in the Psalm, he also says that he divided the sea and caused them to pass through. And he made the water to stand on a heap. What a spectacular thing that they saw. The miraculous hand of God. And yet, we'll see what happened. And all did eat the same spiritual meat. Yeah, they ate angel's food, so to speak. It tells us that in the Psalms as well. They ate the manna, the bread from heaven.

0: So we see those five alls. All were under the cloud, all passed under the sea, all were baptized under Moses, all ate the spiritual meat, all drank the spiritual drink. But, he said, but with many of them God was not well pleased, for they were overthrown in the wilderness. Their carcasses were like the highway, so to speak. It tells us that in Numbers, your carcasses shall fall in the wilderness, and all that were numbered of your, according to your whole number from age 20, were who murmured against me. Those were the ones that died off. They just fell like dead birds in the wilderness. Now, these things were for our example. You know, all of these things, you should have learned from all of these things. You saw all the blessings that God did. And you should learn from the stories, from the examples, from the Word of God. Now, all these things were for our examples, to the intent we should not lust after evil things as thou also lusted. The first step of their downward trend was lust. They lusted for the flesh pots of Egypt. God was feeding them angel food. He fed them quail. Supernaturally, they could see this hand of God. We want to go back to Egypt. We want the meat that's back there in the pots. They lusted for the flesh pots. It says in Numbers, and the multitude among them fell in lusting, and the children of Israel wept again and said, who shall give us flesh to eat? God was feeding them. Neither be ye idolaters, in verse 7, as were some of them. As it is written, the people sat down to eat and drink and rose up to play. They made the graven images. They sat down to eat and drink and they rose up to play. It's talking about sensual and sexual orgies that they were having in the wilderness. God's providing. They can see the supernatural hand of God. I mean, their shoes didn't even wear out. Neither let us commit fornication, as some of them committed, and fell in one day 23,000. Read the story in Numbers, the 25th chapter. God will not wink at sin, beloved, no matter what anyone might think. Neither let us tempt Christ, as some of them also tempted, or challenge him, it means. That was another step to their downward fall. And were destroyed of serpents. You know, remember the story where all the serpents were everywhere? They opened the pots and serpents would be there. And they were bitten by these serpents. It says in the Psalms, yea, they spake against God. They said, can God furnish a table in the wilderness? They complained constantly. They were provoking God. Neither murmur ye, as some of them also murmured, and were destroyed of the destroyer. It says in Exodus, the Lord will smite the Egyptians when he sees the blood on the lintel and the two doorposts, pass over and not allow the destroyer to smite you, if they had the blood applied. They saw the hand, the supernatural hand of God, so many times, and yet they grumbled and they complained and they complained. So those were five downward steps that I went through, and I'm going to repeat them on the next break. But they lusted after evil things. They lusted after the flesh pots of Egypt. They were idolaters. They had the golden calf. They commit fornications, all kinds of sexual perversion. They tempted God and challenged him and provoked him. And they grumbled and complained. The unbelief was unbelievable. He points out all the things, the five alls that we went through. And then he points out the five falls that they went through. Do you think it's not relevant today? You pray. I think if God gives us spiritual eyes and spiritual wisdom, we can say amen. Yes, we see that today. We'll be right back.
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0: Was there really a worldwide flood as described in the book of Genesis? If so, what kind of scientific evidence do we have for this? Can we see remnants of a global deluge in the Earth's rock layers? Let's take a look at some real-life, real obvious scientific evidence for this catastrophic event. The Genesis Flood, Part 2, with Jay Siegert. This week on Origins.
1: So let's repeat that again. They were all under the cloud. The cloud by day, the fire by night. They saw the manifestation of God daily. They all passed through the sea, the Red Sea. God miraculously supplied their deliverance. He opened the seas. The water stood up on edge. We read the scripture. They were all baptized into Moses. Moses was their leader. He was the authority that God had put over them at that time. And they all ate the spiritual meat, and they all drank the spiritual drink. They had the water from the rock. The rock was Christ. The Christ followed them. They had the manna, the bread from heaven. And then what happens? In spite of all the manifestations of God, they lusted after evil things. You think the heart of man is not so desperately wicked that it cannot? Our hearts are so desperately wicked, it's unbelievable. They lusted after the flesh pots of Egypt. They were idolaters with the golden calf. As soon as Moses went up the mountain, what did they do? They build this golden calf, and they're having all kinds of dancing and festivities and committing fornication. And they tempted the Lord, challenged the Lord. The Lord can't do anything for us. This is what they're saying. And they grumbled and complained, and their bodies fell like carcasses in the desert. Now, he says, all these happened. All these things happened. Why? For an example, for they are written for our admonition upon whom the ends of the world are come. Okay? It's a warning for us. It is a warning for us that if we don't walk as people of holiness, the same thing will happen to us. So it says in Proverbs, the 21st chapter, verse 1, the king's heart is in the hand of the Lord as the rivers of water. He turns it whithersoever he wills. God is totally in control of everything. We just read how many thousands fell in one day. God will and does judge sin. Wherefore, in verse 12, let him that thinks he stands take heed lest he fall. You know, that's why all of this is about Christian living. How I as a Christian and you as a Christian, you have to be an example. How we have to take care of the weaker brothers and sisters in the Lord. How we cannot allow ourselves to cause them to stumble in any way. How we have to support Christian ministries that are feeding us. How we have to settle things between Christians and not go to a civil court or to an unbeliever, but pray about these things. How we as believers, when we're married, it's for life and we have to pray about it and work it out. This is common sense, everyday spiritual lives that we have to live before the living God. It says in verse 13, there hath no temptation taken you but such as is common to man, but God is faithful. You may be tempted in many ways, but God's always faithful and God's always there. We're going to have problems. Who will not suffer you to be tempted above that ye are able. God only gives us what can handle. And in all these situations, we can learn valuable lessons from God. But will with the temptation also make a way of escape, that ye may be able to bear it. Sometimes the only way of escape is to endure it. Now, people don't like to hear that kind of talk, but it's true. Many times God does give us a way of escape, and he delivers us from situations. But sometimes he doesn't. But he does give us the strength, the patience, the wisdom to endure. He did to Paul. Paul has the thorn in his flesh. Did he remove the thorn? No. What did he say? My grace is sufficient. It says in James, blessed is the man that endures temptation, for when he is tried, he will receive the crown of life which the Lord has promised to them that love him. You know, many times we want to run away and we blame so much on the devil, And we don't want to endure till the end. We say, no, no, God's going to deliver from me from this in 24 hours. And if he doesn't, then I'm out of here. When God wants us to endure. Wherefore, he says, because of everything I said, my dearly beloved. Now he even gets more tender. He's not saying brethren, but my dearly beloved. Flee from idolatry. In the light of God's judgment, in the sight of what you just heard, when we talked about all of those things, the five alls, and then the five falls, in the sight of all of that, what we just talked about, flee from these things. Flee from idolatry. The Corinthians are being dangerously close to idolatry there. And he's saying, flee from it. I don't know where you are spiritually, but wherever you are, and if there are things that should not be there, then flee from them. I speak as to wise men. Judge ye what I say. He's saying, consider for a moment the logic of this argument. Just consider it logically. Flee. It says the cup of blessing. Now he's going to be talking about the communion cup. He's going to talk a lot more about this later on as well. The cup of blessing which we bless, is it not the communion of the blood of Christ? Is that what Holy Communion, the Eucharist, whatever you call it in your church, is all about? The bread which we break, is it not the communion of the body of Christ? He's asking them. These are questions. He has a question mark in back of this. Is it the body? Is it the blood? Is that what we're doing? Yes. We know that it is. That's why God instituted this on the Passover, the night before the Lord died. And they had that great, wonderful feast. For we being many are one bread, one body, for we are all partakers of that one bread. There's only one body, one bread, one Lord, one faith, one baptism, one bridegroom, one bride. He said, so he's speaking wisely. Judge what I'm saying when he talks about all of these things. He's talking about what God has done. He's talking about the saving work of Calvary here right now. That's what Paul came to preach, Calvary, Christ crucified. He used all of those other examples from the Old Testament to jar their memory. But now he's saying, because they really were abusing communion and the cup, which we're going to get into a lot more in a little bit. But we'll pick this up after the break and we'll conclude this lesson then. But really, read 1 Corinthians. It's just so valuable today.
2: 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Come.

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2: You know, studies show that prolonged isolation causes us to experience mental illness. 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I'm Pastor Eric Lambert of Bethel Deliverance Church, and I want to encourage you to reach out and touch someone, to realize that God made us relational, and in doing that, He causes us to learn to walk together in harmony and unity. In fact, scientific studies show that the more you connect with people, the better you will be on the inside. So reach out and touch someone today. Love your neighbor, bless your friends, and forgive your enemies, and watch the peace of God grow in your heart.
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4: Was there really a worldwide flood as described in the book of Genesis? If so, what kind of scientific evidence do we have for this? Can we see remnants of a global deluge in the Earth's rock layers? Let's take a look at some real-life, real obvious scientific evidence for this catastrophic event. The Genesis Flood, Part 2, with Jay Siegert. 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
5: We were in verses 15, 16, and 17. We're talking about the cup of blessing. Now, we're going to talk a lot about this in the next lesson in chapter 11, which will be our next lesson here for 1 Corinthians. But he does touch on it a little bit here. For we being many are one bread and one body, for we are all partakers of that one bread. That was verse 17. He says, behold Israel after the flesh. Are not they which eat of the sacrifices partakers of the altar? He's going back again to the Old Testament, saying that yes, the residue, the leftovers from the sacrifice was given to the priests, and they were allowed to partake of that. Now we know that the law altar is the Lord's. We know that. It says, what say I then, that the idol is anything? Now Paul did say that an idol is nothing. But what's behind the idol is something. Or that which is offered in sacrifice to idols is anything. So, some were worshiping idols. Some Corinthians were worshiping idols. It was a city of pagan culture. It's one thing to know that an idol is nothing, but then it's another thing to worship the devil behind that idol. So Paul's not being foolish or anything. He knows what they're doing when they do this, but to him, when he walked by, he didn't have fear. He wasn't fearful that some demon was going to attack him in any way. He knew that idol was nothing and there's only one true God. But I say that the thing which the Gentiles sacrificed, they sacrificed to devils. He's talking about the heathens here, and not to God. And I would not that ye should have fellowship with devils. So their idols were a snare to them. It tells us that in the Psalms, in Psalm 106. And they sacrificed their sons and their daughters to these devils. So the thing behind that wooden carving or that lump of clay or whatever they used, or brass or brazen, whatever it might have been, the thing behind it, there was a devil. He said, you cannot drink the cup of the Lord and the cup of devils. Can you worship two gods? No, not at all. You cannot be partakers of the Lord's table and of the devil's table. Do we provoke the Lord to jealousy? Are we stronger than he? You know, Paul is answering some of his questions. They sacrificed meat to idols, and then they would attend heathen feasts. He said, can you do that? No, you can't do that. They must be careful not to attend any heathen feasts whatsoever. All things are lawful for me. He talks about the law of love right now. But all things are not expedient. We talked about this before. All things are lawful for me, but all things edify not. Now, obviously, he's talking about this in a restricted sense. He's not saying, I can bow down and worship an idol. No. You have to understand, and I know that you do, how Paul is writing this. And he said the same thing in the sixth chapter that we read in previous lessons. All things are lawful, but all things are not expedient. But I will not be brought under the power of any. So he's repeating this again. This is common sense, everyday, practical Christianity. Let no man seek his own, but every man another's wealth. It means another man's welfare, putting someone else before us. Whatsoever is sold in the shambles, that means a marketplace, whatever's sold in the marketplace, that eat. Asking no question for conscience sake. You don't have to ask where the meat came from. If you go to the supermarket, you say, well, what farm was this grown on? And who was the farmer? And how did he prepare it? No, you go there, you see the hamburger, you buy it, okay? Whatsoever is sold in the shambles, that eat. Asking no question for conscience sake. For the earth is the Lord's and the fullness thereof. God's who is the provider. If any of them that believe not bid you to a feast, if unbelievers want you to go, and ye be disposed to go, whatsoever is set before you, eat, asking no questions for conscience sake. If you have believers, unbelievers who invite you for dinner, do you ask them, did you sacrifice this for an idol before we came to dinner? Yeah, no. It didn't mean anything to you. It's meat, it's hamburger, it's sitting there. You can eat dinner with them. But if any man say unto you, this is offered in sacrifice to idols, eat not for his sake that showed it, and for conscience sake, for the earth is the Lord's and the fullness thereof. If you really know that this was sacrificed to idols, then stay away from it. Doesn't have any consequence to you if you eat it or not. Paul established that in other lessons. But once the meat has been disassociated from that idol worship, you can eat it without any repercussions whatsoever. But you know, if you're in their house and they're saying, yes, this was sacrificed and all of that, then be careful what you do. See, most of all, Paul is saying we have to be an example at all times to someone, whether a believer or an unbeliever. Conscience, I say, not thine own, out of the other, for why is my liberty judged of another's man's conscience? For if I by grace be a partaker, why am I evil spoken of for that which I give thanks? Whether therefore ye eat, we said this scripture before, or whether ye drink, whatsoever you do, do all to the glory of God. He said that in Colossians as well, in the third chapter, in verse 16 or 17 or something like that. So, we say grace before meals. He's saying here, should I give thanks for something and it's been offered to idols? I don't know, you know. So he's saying, say grace before a meal. Consecrate the meal to the Lord Jesus Christ, whatever you have to do. Give none offense, neither to the Jew nor the Gentile nor to the church of God. Even as I please all men in all things. We just read that, and we read that from the Living Bible. Remember how he tries to be all things to all men, but never compromising the word of God, neither seeking mine own profit, but the profit of many, that they may be saved. So whatever you do, whatever you say, wherever you go, whoever you're with, whatever you drink, whatever you eat, wherever you associate, do all to the glory of God, is what Paul's saying in this whole chapter. So we saw the five alls of God, how God blesses people, and how, and we can have our own five alls if we want to, how God has blessed you in your life. Just start thinking of the ways God has blessed you in all of your life. And then perhaps some of the ways we have fallen, and all of us have, and we've fallen in our Christian walk, and we've backslid in so many ways, and we grumbled, and we complained, and we lusted after things. Yes, we do those things today. And maybe you didn't commit fornication, a sexual sin, but maybe spiritual fornication. So these things are as relevant today as they were when Paul penned this letter. But what we need to do is pray about it and say, God, what's in this for me? What do I have to see personally? I think this was so self-explanatory, this chapter 10. He's talking about the root of much sin, and whatever we do, we should do to the glory of God. He talked about temptation, about the Holy Communion, which we're going to get into a lot in the next lesson. And how, you know, we need to take our walk very seriously before the Lord. There are a lot of scriptures in here, and in fact, there's almost too many that I could give you. But the thing to remember is the five alls and the five falls. We'll see you next time on Bethlehem Glory. Bye-bye for now. Take care.

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In fact, in John chapter 17, Jesus says, "This is eternal life, that they may know the Father." So to know God is equivalent with having eternal life.

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0: Thank you so much for joining us for CBN News Watch. I'm Ephraim Graham. Ahead today, concerns in Israel over a possible deal with Iran, with questions like, will it give too much control to Iran over the Strait of Hormuz? And a report of a claim from the Islamic Revolutionary Guard admitting they want to continue developing a nuclear weapon. President Donald Trump criticizing Democratic Senate candidate Abdul El-Sayed over his positions on Israel. We're going to bring you the story and reaction from Jerusalem. A growing number of teenagers are spending less time with friends and more time online, often with AI chatbots and sometimes with terrible consequences. We're going to hear from the parents of a 14-year-old who took his own life. And the former top chaplain for the U.S. Navy, Rear Admiral Gregory Todd, served alongside sailors, Marines, and Coast Guardsmen through times of peace and war. We're going to hear his reflections on his 40-year career. All those stories and more right now on CBN Newswatch.
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0: It's Thursday, the 6th of August, 2026. We're going to begin this half hour in the Middle East, where the U.S. and Iran appear to be moving toward a deal to reopen the Strait of Hormuz, and a major concern is emerging. Tehran could gain unprecedented control over one of the world's most critical oil choke points. CBN's Joshua Swanson has the story, reporting now from Jerusalem.
2: Iran and Oman have agreed on the parameters for a temporary 60-day shipping corridor through the Strait of Hormuz. The Iranian deputy foreign minister says negotiations are nearly complete.
3: We have made significant progress in our discussion with Oman, and this progress is on the verge of being finalized.
2: Under the proposal, inbound vessels would coordinate with Iran, while outbound traffic would be managed by Oman. Iran says the strait will not fully reopen until the United States lifts its naval blockade and ends attacks on Iranian ports. President Trump says a deal could come at any moment, calling it Iran's last chance. But there are reports Israeli officials are concerned Washington is pursuing an agreement at almost any cost. Prime Minister Benjamin Netanyahu signaled Wednesday that Israel is prepared to act alone after a post by Israeli media reported that Iran's Revolutionary Guards commander admitted they're pursuing a nuclear weapon.
4: Today we heard the commander of the Revolutionary Guards explicitly declare Iran's intention to continue developing nuclear weapons. Well, I'm also determined to continue preventing Iran from possessing nuclear weapons.
2: Meanwhile, another front is heating up in the Red Sea.
5: The Yemeni armed forces were able to target the Saudi oil tanker Wafa in the northern Red Sea, off the coast of Yanbu, with a number of ballistic missiles.
2: This is the eighth vessel targeted by the Houthis since the blockade began on July 22nd. Meanwhile, in Rome, Israel-Lebanon peace talks were cut short as the IDF launched precision strikes against Hezbollah targets, citing a ceasefire violation. Overnight, Israel also announced two soldiers were killed and four seriously wounded during operations in southern Lebanon. Back in the United States, progressive Abdul El-Sayed won Michigan's Democratic Senate primary, a victory many see as another sign of the Democratic Party's growing shift toward the pro-Palestinian, anti-Israel movement. President Trump had this to say in a speech in Las Vegas last night.
6: He doesn't love Israel. He doesn't love Jewish people. He hates them.
2: He has pledged to stand with the Jewish community against attacks, calling anti-Semitism and Islamophobia one and the same.
0: And Joshua joins us now with more. So what are you hearing from the Israeli military sources about whether they believe this Hormuz deal is genuine de-escalation or Iran simply buying more time to rebuild?
7: Yeah, from the Israeli defense establishment here, the consensus is clear. This is not a turn toward peace. It's a tactical pause. IDF intelligence sources view Tehran's sudden willingness to sign a 60-day temporary agreement on the strait as a textbook move to catch its breath, right? Assess damage from the U.S. military operations and rebuild its military. Israel points directly to a statement made just yesterday by an IRGC commander who reaffirms Iran's nuclear ambitions. This is literally as diplomats draft agreements in Oman and Qatar. He's on television talking about rebuilding their nuclear program. This is, of course, what Prime Minister Netanyahu was responding to in his statement yesterday, where he again reaffirmed his position. Israel will not allow Iran to have a nuclear weapon, even if that means going it alone in the fight against Iran. And this is also about money, Ephraim, because remember, Tehran is broke. So they're going to use this break in the blockade to secure much-needed sanctions relief.
0: The proposed deal would give Iran control over inbound shipping coordination. How are Gulf states like Saudi Arabia and the United Arab Emirates reacting to what amounts to Tehran, getting a chokehold over the strait?
7: Yeah, reports are that there is intense anxiety behind closed doors in Riyadh and Abu Dhabi. For Saudi Arabia and the United Arab Emirates, the granting Tehran formal control over inbound shipping routes through the strait, that amounts to handing the keys of global commerce to an enemy. So the Crown Prince of Saudi Arabia, the leadership of UAE, they've pushed for Washington for a ceasefire, of course, to protect their own energy infrastructure from the Houthis and the IRGC strikes. And they view Tehran's demand for transit fees and traffic monitoring as a dangerous precedent.
0: Prime Minister Netanyahu hinted at unilateral action against Iran, even as U.S. diplomacy advances. Is there a real possibility Israel could launch strikes independently?
7: Yes, the threat of independent Israeli action is very real. Prime Minister Netanyahu again stated yesterday that America, of course, remains Israel's greatest ally. Israel will also do whatever, though, is necessary to guarantee its own survival. See, Jerusalem operates on a fundamentally different threat clock than Washington, as in the number of minutes it takes a missile to arrive in Israel from Iran. That's the shot clock, so to speak. And the proof really is in the pudding. So Israel's military readiness, they just reached a new milestone following a successful test just yesterday. They capped a six-week remarkable upgrade to the entire shield, the entire Iron Dome. We're talking the Iron Dome. The Iron Beam laser was upgraded. The new Spider system was upgraded in late July. And now yesterday, the Arrow system, which is the long-range defense system, they can shoot missiles out of space. So this shows that the defense establishment is actively rewriting its playbook in real time. And if a U.S. brokered deal leaves Iran's nuclear weaponization program intact, if Prime Minister Netanyahu continues to lead the country after this fall's elections, Israel will likely not hesitate to act.
0: Let's talk about elections here in the United States. We saw Abdul El-Sayed get a victory in Michigan's Democratic Senate primary. It prompted, as we saw in your piece, the president to speak out against him. Just curious, what are the concerns there in Israel at the outcome of this election?
7: Ephraim, this is a watershed moment here in Israel. Officials are viewing Abdul El-Sayed's victory in Michigan not just as another primary result. This is a sharp leftward shift within the Democratic Party on Israel. Anti-Israel voices have won local and House seats before, but winning a Senate nomination in a pivotal swing state like Michigan is a huge deal. The U.S. Senate shapes defense budgets, they confirm treaties, and they directly steer American foreign policy. So Israeli media is widely calling this the anti-Israel movement's biggest victory to date and a historic defeat for pro-Israel groups like AIPAC, which poured tens of millions into supporting the opponent. And people here in Israel are cheering on President Trump for his rhetoric. They see this for what it really is. It's a culture war. El-Sayed represents a socialist, communist, anti-Israel movement within a country that was founded on Judeo-Christian values.
0: All right, our CBN News Middle East correspondent Joshua Swanson, thank you so much for being with us today. Coming up, a look at the dangers of AI and teenagers. A 14-year-old taking his own life after his AI chatbot lured him to come home to her world. We're going to bring you this important story when we come back. You're watching CBN News Watch.

0: they've outgrown their homes and started looking for new ones. But one couple gets a low appraisal, so they can't buy a bigger house. Homes in Black and Latino neighborhoods are often appraised at less than fair market value, leaving Black and Latino families stuck in place. If you believe your home has been unfairly appraised because of race or national origin, that could violate the Fair Housing Act. Contact HUD. Everyone has a right to fair housing.
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2: Washington's words are powerful because they express an idea of a world that's different from the one everybody grew up in.
3: This ideal of religious freedom is going to be part of the government, but is it really meant for everyone?
4: Is this going to be a place where you can be free to say what you want about God?
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5: Rather than spending time with friends, more teenagers are seeking companionship online. This rising trend is causing both experts and parents to sound an alarm. CBN News' Amber Strong brings us the details of the dangers of AI.
6: What did he just say?
7: I said fishing is not that great.
6: What?
8: For Megan Garcia and Sewell Setzer Jr., their son Sewell III was a parent's dream.
9: Sewell didn't eat a lot. If he was around his family, he was good.
8: A loving big brother, athlete, and model student.
7: You don't like me videoing you? No, I'm not videoing.
9: He loved to have kickbacks and cookouts and all that, but he was loved. He was a sweet kid. He was a genuinely, not just saying that as his father, he was very sweet.
8: Somewhere along the way, though, Sewell became a loner.
9: Wasn't turning in homework, wasn't doing assignments. Weird thing is he would take the test. He would get an A on the test, but just wouldn't do his work.
8: Then came the darkest day for any parent. In February 2024, the 14-year-old took his own life. Over the next few weeks, family and detectives searched his devices for a reason, expecting a bully or a child predator. Instead, they found something like this, AI chatbots, complete with lifelike characteristics and voices, designed to imitate human responses and emotions, including love.
10: Sewell wanted to spend less time with his family because he wanted to spend more time with his AI companion chatbot that he figured or thought was a friend, and in this case, a romantic partner.
8: For nearly a year, Sewell III poured out his deepest desires, fears, and even thoughts of suicide. But instead of a warning, his parents say the chatbots encouraged his darkest ideas, with one chatbot telling him to, quote, come home to her world. Within moments, Sewell III was gone.
10: Never in a million years did I think that AI could come in and form a wedge between us and our child. Sewell was raised in a Christian environment, went to church on Sundays, went to Christian school his whole life. You know, we think we're good.
8: Sewell and Megan aren't alone. 13-year-old Juliana Parata talked about suicide with her AI chatbot 55 times before her death.
11: It would more or less placate her, give her a pep talk, tell her I'm always here for you, you can't talk like that.
12: But it never said call and get help.
11: Never tangible resources.
8: Experts like Paul Acey, director of Plugged In, say the flaw can be in the design itself, because bots aim to please.
13: They tend to be very encouraging, and that can be a real problem, especially if a teen is dealing with mental illness.
8: Robbie Torney, head of AI and digital assessments with Common Sense Media, agrees, saying some bots are designed to keep users coming back.
14: In our testing of these platforms, they will send you push notifications or text messages or emails when you haven't been on the platform, inviting you to continue the conversation. They'll say things like, hey, like, let's pick it up where we left it off.
8: Torney adds, when kids are lonely, it makes them vulnerable. While many teens use chatbots for entertainment or homework, research shows 37% use AI to discuss feelings or personal problems.
14: many of these platforms are designed to remember previous conversations and remember things about you to build up a profile about you, the user, over time. And for a teenager or a tween who's vulnerable, this could feel like the chatbot really knows them and knows things about them.
8: It's more than suicide. Studies have found chatbots encouraging acts from sexual violence to murder. 17% of kids surveyed say they've been shown something they felt wasn't okay or wasn't meant for someone their age.
14: These chatbots, they don't have judgment. They don't have morals. They don't have a sense of responsibility or recognition the same way that a human being does. And they continue to miss signs. We call this missing breadcrumbs that a human would pick up on.
8: We reached out to several leading chatbot companies about safety measures for young people. Replica said they share the concerns about kids and companion AI, and reiterated their product is strictly for adults. A spokesperson for OpenAI, the maker of ChatGPT, told us the safety of its users, especially teens, is top priority, pointing to tools that allow families to turn off memory or set quiet hours, preventing ChatGPT from being used. Experts also recommend these tips for parents. Look for signs of withdrawal or a lack of interest. Limit device usage to common spaces by keeping devices out of bedrooms, especially at night. Have talks about AI safety that go beyond plagiarism or cheating on tests. And cultivate an ongoing safe space for difficult conversations. Megan and Sewell Jr. are now online safety advocates, taking their message to Capitol Hill, where several bills meant to limit potential AI dangers are making it through Congress. In the meantime, they're determined to keep their son's story alive and share their own, one fortified by faith.
9: My faith is the only thing that's holding me up. God's grace is real. I feel it every day.
10: He gives you the grace to withstand it, you know, and he gives you the precious gift, you know, of realizing, you know, what he's already done. You know, the ultimate sacrifice that he's already made. So I think that in itself gave me a lot of calm in this situation.
6: Oh, my firstborn baby.
8: Sewell Jr. and Megan tell me that reliving the darkest day of their lives is difficult, but they pray that Sewell's story can keep other families from similar heartbreak. Amber Strong, CBN News, Washington.
5: Still ahead, he ministered to troops at Ground Zero and on the battlefields of Iraq and Afghanistan. The Navy's top chaplain looking back on the calling that kept him in uniform for more than 40 years. We'll hear from him right after this.

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5: Rear Admiral Gregory Todd has served alongside sailors, Marines, and Coast Guardsmen through times of peace and war. Now the Navy's Chief of Chaplains faces a new season, retirement. Earlier this year, he sat down with National Security Correspondent Caitlin Burke, reflecting on his faith, service, and sacrifice, and the calling that kept him in that uniform for more than 40 years.
6: Can you talk about that first call that you did answer to serve as a chaplain?
7: I was young. I did a lot of things, maybe impulsively, really, of course, out of faith, but still, I had a lot to learn. And that was the great thing about the Navy, was that it had the patience with me to help me learn and grow as a leader, grow as a spiritual leader.
8: Todd believes the moments that shaped him most came during crisis. In 2001, while he served with the Coast Guard in New York, terrorists flew 2 planes into the Twin Towers.
7: After 9/11, it became very personal. There was that realization that these service members, whether they knew us or not, they were standing between my family and what could hurt them. And that really drove me at that point. It's like, what can I do for these people? What can I do to prepare them spiritually for the challenges they're going to face?
8: Over his career, Admiral Todd served at Ground Zero in Iraq and Afghanistan, and alongside sailors, Marines, and Coast Guardsmen around the world. As Navy Chief of Chaplains, he became a driving force behind legislation allowing service members to transfer to the Chaplain Corps and complete their education while still on active duty. Still, his most gratifying accomplishments came during quieter moments of ministry.
7: To proclaim the gospel, that their sins are forgiven, and that Christ is risen from the dead, and then to have someone come up and say, I've never heard that before. And you're so thankful you were the one that could share it with them. There's a lot of structural things that we did, but it's the things that are eternal that I feel the best about.
6: Which title are you the most proud of?
7: Dad. That's the one I treasure. Being Dad. Everything else comes and goes. Dad. And that's the one I'm going back to. Dad, Grandpa. Actually, my grandkids call me Popeye.
8: Todd steps away at a time of change, with Secretary of War Pete Hegseth eliminating the Army's spiritual fitness guide, and then in a historic first, calling on the Army Chief of Chaplains, Major General William Green, to retire. Most recently, Hegseth ordered chaplains to replace any rank insignia on their uniforms with religious insignia.
7: It's one of those kind of servant leader roles that we stay focused on the mission. We give leadership that's due, but the mission continues. We need to focus on taking care of the souls of the service members and their families. And so we stay focused.
8: Surrounded by family, friends, and colleagues, Admiral Todd recently closed his chapter with the Navy. As he walks into what's next, Todd is confident God's not done with him yet.
7: I think he is saying to wait and to focus on family. Our family has sacrificed time away from our parents, time away from our kids, and of course the grandchildren. So we want to focus on them. But we also feel like we can continue to give back. So taking a knee, focus on family, and we're listening.
6: Well, here at the end of one season and the beginning of the next, is there anything else that you want to add?
7: I think the overwhelming feeling at the end of all of this is gratitude. I've had several people who will say things like, well, thank you for your service. And that's a very kind thing to say. And I'm very thankful for that. But I was really, I kind of took someone aside the other day and I said, I appreciate you saying that, but it kind of feels odd. When you follow God's call and you're so blessed by it, to have someone say, thank you for your service, you're like, no. Thank you for the opportunity.
6: Well, thank you, sir, for saying yes.
7: It's been my pleasure.
5: Indeed. We'll be right back with an encouraging word for your day ahead. Stay with us.

0: Where do our laws come from?
1: Are they simply made up by people?
2: Or is there a deeper moral code that guides humanity?
0: There is a law that is universal.
1: A law beyond human creation.
2: And a standard that judges our self-established ways.
0: One not written in ink, but in the very nature of reality.
1: And it has shaped our government and culture.
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0: How can it guide us on present-day issues?
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1: I'm Mark David Hall.
2: I'm Professor Walton.
0: I'm Professor Jeff Brauch.
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6: 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Time now for your Thursday Thankful. Today I invite you to join me in this simple prayer of gratitude. God, thank you for being God. You are not like man. You are perfect in all your ways. Thank you. I am so glad you are not like man. And to that prayer, may we all say amen and amen. Well, that will do it for this edition of CBN News. I just want to remind you, you can always find more of our news programs on the CBN News channel. 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That address is cbnnews.com. We'd love to know what you think about the stories you've seen here today. 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And, of course, you can reach out and touch us on Facebook, Instagram, and X. We'll see you right back here, same time tomorrow. Goodbye. God bless. Thank you for watching.
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0: Good morning, I'm Deborah Pinkerton. Welcome to Morning Light. Jeff is off. The senior population is growing rapidly in the United States, and many face significant challenges, including rising health care costs, financial insecurity, social isolation, and chronic health conditions. Whether it's parents, grandparents, aunts, uncles, or family friends, we all know someone who is a senior. Our Morning Light panel will help us find ways we can help the seniors in our lives. And coming up later in the show, Paxson Ministries provides affordable housing and support services to adults in need with Christ-like love. This ministry wants you to find your place to belong. The CEO is here to share more about this ministry, and we'll also talk with a volunteer. Well, the U.S. population of older adults is increasing at historic rates. The Joint Center for Housing Studies at Harvard University shows those 65 and older rose from 43 million in 2012 to 58 million in 2022, a 34% increase. People are living longer, which is wonderful, but the needs for this population are growing too. One of the biggest challenges, the rising cost of health care. Oftentimes, a senior needs more medical attention, especially if they're managing a chronic disease. Another is financial stability. According to Senior Living, nearly half of seniors express fears about not having enough money for retirement. Social isolation is also a critical issue for many seniors, often leading to feelings of loneliness and depression. We have a great Morning Light panel who will try to give us some steps we all can take to give some reassurance to the seniors in our lives. Joining us this morning are Pastor David Smith, Ajay Kunarasa, and John Wetzel. Thank you, gentlemen, for being here with us this morning. So we all have seniors in our lives. Why don't we just go around and share the seniors in your life and how they've had a real impact on you?
1: We'll appeal to the younger one since I'm almost a senior myself. So.
2: Okay. My grandmother, 75, she lives in Dallas, Texas. You know, she was a hardworking immigrant from India. Probably the hardest working woman I know. You know, immigrated to Staten Island, New York City in the 80s.
0: Wow.
2: And raised a family with five kids. My grandfather was traveling back and forth, but you know, most of her life, you know, she worked, you know, double, triple shifts just to provide, put food on the table. You know, I miss her. You know, she's in Dallas. I don't see her that often anymore. But yeah, I wish there was a way we could, you know, other than FaceTime, to see each other and for her to see my kids. You know, hoping to get down there this fall so she can meet my youngest two sons.
0: But, would be wonderful. That's such an impact. How about you, John?
3: Yeah, I'm fortunate. At my church, we have a large group of octogenarians, the Greek Orthodox Church in Lancaster, Annunciation, and their faith. Like, they're at church all the time, and they're just such a really strong message of how to live a life well. Mm-hmm. You know, they live their life around the church and the church community, and in turn, the church community is there to support them as they get older. So it's a really beautiful example of what community in the Christian sense really means.
0: Yeah, I know that at our church we have, it's really intergenerational, which is great because you can see the older adults, the seniors, them walking right side, the ones that are running around that are like 10 years old. So it does certainly make a difference.
1: Without a doubt. Yeah, my parents who are 97 and 94. My dad's 97, my mom's 94.
0: Congratulations.
1: Yeah, God has been incredibly good to them, who've aged well, continue to walk on their own and kind of get around. My dad wants to drive. Don't, Dad. We got our eye on you. But they have been a blessing. And as John stated, also though, we've got an older congregation, being able to interact with seniors, to see them, I think, again, John mentioned, to see them be 85 years old and still serving in the church is just a wonderful, wonderful example of how you can still stay active, still stay busy in serving the Lord. They can't do what they used to do, but they're doing what they can do, which I think is really, really, really important.
0: And they have so much wisdom.
1: Without a doubt. And I think, as you mentioned, for your church, the intergenerational aspect is a blessing. Mm. Like, I think it's really important, and I don't know how your church does it, but some churches will have maybe a kind of a seniors or traditional service, and then they'll do a contemporary service and kind of separate these two groups. I think that's really unfortunate because I think there's so much we can learn from each other.
0: Mm, agree. seniors living longer, it seems like there are some challenges. I think the first one would be just the whole financial stability. That in itself is a challenge for seniors. Just driving into work this morning, I heard someone on the radio talking about a 72-year-old man had been living in an apartment for years. Costs kept rising, and he became homeless. And so now that's what he's facing. And so they were talking with a nonprofit who is helping that. But that is a problem. What are you seeing as far as that is concerned?
1: Yeah, those rising costs impact all families, but especially seniors. And what you unfortunately see is if they can't go with family or can't have an apartment, they're going to maybe, I don't want to knock county homes, but they're going to places like that that don't always have the best of care for some of our seniors. So we're kind of just, I don't want to say dumping, Deborah, because that's probably not the best way to necessarily look at it, but we're just putting them where they can, and they're kind of staying out of the way and not hurting anyone. But it is rather unfortunate that if you don't have that financial stability, that's what's going to be, unfortunately, happen if you don't have a family member taking care of you. So it's really important to plan. I think that I heard you need to have up to $1 million to be able to retire safely. I've got a long way to go. I have to get a loan from these guys or something. Because because if you don't have that, you don't have the security to really be able to really dictate any direction of your life.
3: Yeah, I think it's really becoming a lot more challenging. Mm-hmm. I think you juxtapose the rising in people who are older, especially over 80, thank God, because of our, hospitals and the evolution of medical care. But you also see less young kids.
1: That's right.
3: So that's putting a lot of stress on the workforce of systems like nursing homes and those kinds of things. So that and housing is becoming more of a commodity, as you as you shared. So then when you have people who are maybe not as financially stable, it's a really growing and challenging environment. And, I've walked alongside of some folks just trying to find housing, and I got 60 days to find a place. And fortunately, there's nonprofits and there's organizations out there, but the number of slots available, either in the community or even in nursing homes, it's challenging.
0: And to get into some of those places,
1: it takes some time.
0: I know that as far as for my parents at the time, it was a year and a half before they could get into a place. So what do you do?
2: Now I see this in our congregation. In our denomination, we have a retirement home, the United Zion Retirement Home in Lititz, Pennsylvania. It is a real emerging problem in our society. How do we honor and respect and care for our elderly? I think it really hits at some of the core tensions in our individualistic society or a consumerist society, where because of cost, we're all driven to what's affordable, what's economic, what's efficient, and sometimes that can come at the cost of deep relationships and community. You feel like you have to pick one or the other, and that's a real tragedy.
1: I wonder. And again, I'm getting older, and I'm wondering, is it my children's, if I haven't prepared, is it my children's responsibility to care for me? Is it my responsibility? We, by God's grace, my parents live in Indiana, but my siblings and I kind of bounce back and forth going out to Indiana to live with them at any given time to help provide for them. But I'm wondering, do you guys think it's our responsibility, our children's responsibility to take us in if we can't do it?
3: I think... modern, we don't think like that. Yeah. But I think historic, the church, that was the assumption. Exactly. The assumption was that the community would take care of itself. And actually, the first deacons were developed to take care of widows, and orphans. So the assumption is that that's what the community means. The family is part of the church community, and the church community, we're part of the community, and we take care of people when they age. And we've gone so far. We don't even think in those context,
2: I think isolation is so damaging. And I've seen a number of seniors, my wife's grandmother, when she was taken out of Queens, New York, and moved to New Mexico, and she was out of her community and out of her routine, the decline happened fast. It was fast. And on the other side of it, my children love being around their grandparents. My children love being around the boomers in our church, and they just bring such richness and vitality and joy. Just a smile from my 1-year-old to some of the 70-year-olds in my church. Like, it really deeply blesses them. And I think it highlights we were made for community. Mm-hmm. The society we live in makes that difficult. And I think as Christians, we need to maybe be more thoughtful in how we live in between those tensions and not pursue mammon or money at the expense of deep community.
0: Yeah. I think the Bible says it so well in this verse. Proverbs 16:31 says, gray hair is a crown of splendor. It is attained in the way of righteousness.
1: Amen.
0: And I think that sort of sums it up. What can we do? What can we do as Christians to help the seniors in our lives?
1: Yeah, I think, you know, just some really simple things. Spend time, listen to the stories, take time to ask questions and just interact and love on them and be loved by them. I think that's a very simple thing that we can do that doesn't require a lot. It requires time, but it doesn't require a lot of effort than just sitting down and just listening. I think that's one thing that I've tried to incorporate.
2: Yeah,
3: I think do something. It's what your gifts are, you know, but be comfortable enough to reach out and try to support people, family members of your community. Because, you know, oftentimes folks are too proud to ask,
0: right?
3: You know, and just gently saying, hey, how can I support you a little bit here, you know, in a way that doesn't feel like you're talking down to them, but really in a Christian loving way. You know, you talk about community. I mean, God is community, right? Father, Son, and Holy Ghost loving each other together. So that's what I think we're required to do. Yeah.
0: And it doesn't mean a lot. I mean, a telephone call.
1: Exactly.
0: You know, stop by their place or whatever and give them a cup of coffee. But do something.
2: Yeah, and I think I'll speak to people my age. You know, I'm 36 years old, and I would just say, like, to acknowledge and to honor those who are ahead of us. And, you know, they have so much to offer us. I think sometimes we could think that because we live in this moment with so much technological advancement and, you know, we're so modern and advanced. I mean, there's nothing new under the sun. You know, and those who are in a different stage of life have so much wisdom and just nuggets, gold nuggets to give us to help us in our journey. And just acknowledging them, I think it's just, it's being in community. And that's what we're made for.
0: That's absolutely right. Gentlemen, thank you so much. Right. Wonderful discussion.
1: Thank you.
0: Coming up on Morning Light, speaking of adults, a Pennsylvania nonprofit offers a range of housing opportunities and services for adults in need. The CEO will share more about Paxton Ministries next. You're watching Morning Light right here on Lighthouse TV.
4: 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And how to control the flames. But I can only teach wildfire prevention. 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
0: Welcome back. Since 1981, Paxton Ministries has provided a home for those in need, serving adults primarily challenged with poverty, mental illness, and intellectual disabilities. Here to share more about this ministry is the CEO, David Zucca. Thanks so much for being with us.
10: Thanks for having us.
0: So tell us more about Paxton Ministries.
10: Yeah, well, you put it out there. So since 1981, Paxton Ministries has been operating, serving individuals in need in the Harrisburg community. We are a faith-based Christian organization, so serving adults in need with Christ-like love is a key part of what we do. We serve folks from all different walks of life. There's no faith requirement to live there, but our staff are Christians, and we believe that's an important part of what we do because we care for people the way we see Jesus calling us to care for people, giving them dignity, respect, and hopefully providing some stability and compassion in their lives too.
0: Oh, that's wonderful. What do you provide?
10: So as Paxson Street Home is a licensed personal care home. So we have requirements under the state of things we have to do. But what that looks like in from day to day is three meals a day, activities. We provide connections to social services, medication management, all the things a person needs to live a healthy and fulfilled life, and hopefully also feel part of a community and connected to others.
0: Now, you have several locations.
10: Right. So in addition to Paxson Street Home, which is our main building right on Paxson Street in Harrisburg, we have three additional homes that we own and operate. One follows a more independent setting, our Hudson Street apartments, where folks live on their own. We have a staff who checks in with them on, about once a month. And then we have two homes that follow the Fairweather Lodge model. Those individuals live with live together in community with other individuals. We provide staff check-ins about once a week with them, and more support is needed. But they're very independent, sharing responsibilities, chores in the home. And then several years ago, we partnered to do a low-income senior housing project right next door to Paxson Street Home, which is Paxton Place. So that's 37 units for individuals, low-income individuals in Harrisburg.
0: Oh, my goodness. What do you see the needs are?
10: So the needs that we see are really the same as what we're seeing across the country and we're seeing in different places. So affordable housing is a big one. Being able to provide a place where people can actually get the care and help and support they need at a cost that is affordable for them. We also see a lot of needs in terms of mental health and providing individuals who are struggling, who might need more support than a traditional individual living at home on their own, might need a little bit deeper support in what they do.
0: How do you find that this ministry is making a difference? How do you see lives changed?
10: Yeah, we share stories all the time of the ways that we see people coming to find stability, find hope, who had maybe struggled for a long time finding the care and support they need. So they would reach out to things like going to emergency rooms on a regular basis or, finding their ways to get support in the community that weren't really consistent and stable. So Paxton's able to provide that because we have staff that care and they really become part of their community. So our residents look forward to holidays when our staff are there, not just because we're helping to provide meals, but we're there to socialize. We're there to spend time with them, to sit down and watch a show, to be part of their lives, to be part of their community and all that we do. So providing that stability, I think, is something that's really unique about what Paxton does.
0: Yeah, people who are willing to listen.
10: That's right.
0: Certainly makes all the difference. This is a big year for you.
10: Yes.
0: Tell us about that, and you also have a banquet coming up.
10: Yeah, so this is Paxton's 45th anniversary, so we're very excited to celebrate that. Thank you. Yeah, we're very excited to celebrate that in a new and different way that we haven't done before. So we're hosting an event at the Willows at Ashcombe in Mechanicsburg. We're very excited. It's going to be a beautiful event. And the idea is to bring people together, one, to learn more about Paxton and to find ways to support us. So the thing that really stood out to us about the location was, you know, I've talked a lot about providing a home and a stable environment. And we looked at a lot of different locations where we could host this, but the Willows at Ashcombe is a home. You know, it's a house. It's a beautiful place. And having people come together into a home and have that setting and sharing a meal together, that's really what we aim to do at Paxton, is to provide that kind of stability and support and comfort.
0: How can we pray for this ministry?
10: Well, there's we always welcome prayer. That's the first thing we ask of anybody, of ways that they can support us. Some of the needs that we have would be things, we always need people. So whether that's volunteers, people who want to come and serve and give a little bit of their time every week, we always welcome that. And then we're always looking for staff as well, too. So we have a careers page on the website, which will be shared here. And we're always looking for people who maybe are looking for a way to make their career more focused on mission and more focused on really giving. So we welcome that. And like any nonprofit, as I mentioned before, the folks we serve don't have a lot of money. So we have to cover that gap. So donations, people who are willing to give financially, is also something that we're always looking for, and ways to continue to meet the needs of our residents.
0: Well, thank you for what you're doing.
10: Thank you so much.
0: Still to come on Morning Light, volunteers do play a very important role at Paxson Ministries. We will hear from one who has served there for a decade. Stay with us. We're back right after the break.
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1: Your time, care, and presence can make all the difference for someone in need. Lori Fidler knows this to be true. She's been serving with Paxson Ministries for at least 10 years. She joins us right now. Wow, at least 10 years. That's a long time.
2: Oh, it's been amazing.
1: Tell us, how did it start?
2: It started, I was retired for a couple of years, and I was reaching a point where I felt like I needed to do something just a little bit more significant with my time, for the community, to give back. And at the time, it was placed on my heart. I received a phone call from Paxson, from the volunteer coordinator at the time, asking if I would be interested in the volunteer receptionist position. And I was knew that that was God's nudge. So I responded, and I am very thankful that I have been there this long. It's been a joy.
1: And that's what you're currently doing now?
2: Yes. Yes.
1: Wow. So why do you enjoy doing this?
2: It is just a joy to interact with the residents, just to hear their excitement for the day, to hear what they want to get involved with, an outing that they may be planning, and to share my love with them, to love on them, and to let them know that I'm encouraging them, and also to share in their struggles, because oftentimes they would come with a struggle. So to know that I can pray with them, that they're loved, that the staff loves them, and most importantly, that God loves them. And it just is such a blessing that when I leave at the end of my day, it's just, my heart's full, and I feel like, you know, it's just been, I've been blessed by them as much as I hopefully have blessed them.
1: And what is the reaction you receive from them?
2: Oh, they're just so excited. They love to see you. Oftentimes, if I'm away and I come back, they're just, there she is. They're very excited to see you. They're just filled with joy, and as anytime you can smile and love on them, they love that opportunity. They love to feel cared for, and they are cared for at Paxson by the staff. Amazing.
1: How has this strengthened your faith?
2: It's funny because oftentimes I'll ask a resident when I come in, you know, how was your weekend? What did you do fun? And they may share that they went out for a birthday lunch. And I'm like, oh, that's exciting. Where did you go? Well, they went to Burger King. Or then they bring a craft that they might have made, and they're anxious to show me, and they want to hang it in their room. And I believe that it just is an indication that I want to be more thankful for the smallest things in my life, because God is faithful in the small and large things. So I just want to always resemble him. I want to be like Jesus. So it being able to show that love to the residents helps me be more bold in my faith and to just shine a little brighter for Jesus.
1: And what is surprising to you? What surprises you the most about the people living there?
2: I love watching the transformation of their lives, whether a new resident, potential new resident, would come in for a tour of the building and learn about their daily life at Paxson. And then a new resident comes on board, watching their personalities just flourish. They become bold in their personality. They're comfortable. They're loved. They're safe. They're secure. They get involved in activities. They're getting involved making friends. And I just 100% do believe that that is because they know that they're loved and cared for by the staff and that they're being prayed for. So it's just surprising to watch that transformation. It's a gift. It truly is.
1: Why would you encourage others to do something like this?
2: Well, I have encouraged lots of others to do this.
1: Good for you.
2: Because Paxson is just an absolutely unique, fun, loving environment. I feel that when we serve others, we're serving the Lord. And we are the hands and feet of Jesus. So it gives us the opportunity to do that. And there's so many opportunities to volunteer at Paxson, whether it is helping the staff with a special function, in the kitchen, maintenance, groundskeeping, activities, or receptionist. You're able to do the smallest act of kindness to make a difference in that person's life. And I think Jesus wants us to be that to others. And so to help others in need, to show that, I would encourage anyone to come, because when you bless others, you'll walk away actually being more blessed. And Paxson is a joy and an honor to serve at. So it's a gift.
1: It is wonderful because it seems like when you volunteer and when you're helping others, you really get much more out of it than what they do. They appreciate it, but you receive so much in return.
2: And I feel like, you know, many people go on mission trips, but I think we can be missionaries at home. And being a volunteer at Paxton, you're like being a missionary for the Lord to these folks and to the staff. You know, they work so hard, so it's just nice to be able to support them as well.
1: So well said. Lori, thank you so much.
2: Oh, thank you for having me. It's been a joy.
1: You're welcome.
2: Thank you.
1: To learn more about Paxton Ministries or how you can get involved or attend the banquet, visit paxtonmin.org. Stay with us. We're back right after the break.

Welcome back. Coming up tomorrow on Morning Light, support that meets you where you are, whether you're walking through the pain of a loved one's addiction, grieving a heartbreaking loss, or simply searching for hope. Sarah's House of Hope wants to walk with you. The founders will be here, and you'll hear how this program transformed a woman's life. Aging well in America. We all are aging. As each day passes, we're another day older. Before you know it, our 20s, 30s, 40s, 50s, and 60s are now memories. We all can now look back and smile on those good old days, but now we must look ahead, embrace every day God has given to us. Sure, we will have challenges. The Bible says that challenges are opportunities for growth, faith, and reliance on God, assuring us that we are never alone in those trials. In the New Testament, James writes, "Consider it pure joy, my brothers and sisters, whenever you face trials of many kinds, because you know that the testing of your faith produces perseverance." We have to remember, challenges and trials are a natural part of life and can only strengthen and refine our faith. For Jeff and the entire Morning Light team, I'm Deborah Pinkerton. Take time today to reach out to a friend, neighbor, family member, and let them know you're there for them, that you care for them. Thanks for watching, and we'll see you again tomorrow.

0: 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I'm Pastor Tim Baldwin.
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0: Join us on another exciting episode of the Christian in the Culture, where we deal with the topic of faith that overcomes the world. What does it look like for our faith to overcome the world? What are the nuances of that, and how do we accomplish that?
1: Listen, in a fallen world with a lot going on, it is important that you walk by faith and not by sight. Tune into the Christian in the Culture.
0: Be blessed.

0: Hello and welcome again to Stand in the Gap. In last week's program, Isaac and I talked with returning guest Brent Miller Jr. He's the founder and the producer of Ingenuity Films. And we talked with him about an incredibly powerful film being released in a very near future entitled Eating with the Enemy, focusing on the person of Judas Iscariot and the parting messages of Jesus to his disciples prior to his journey to the cross. Now, for those not able to watch last week's program, let me put today's program into some context, as this film ties directly into biblical prophecy and the church of today. On this program, and particularly in our Stand in the Gap Today international radio program, we've emphasized, and we have for a long time, since our inception, the great importance of studying and knowing and living biblical prophecy, since one of the greatest needs of our day, any day, frankly, but our day particularly, is for the reading and the understanding and preaching and living out of biblical prophecy. Why is it? Well, because about 30% of Scripture is comprised of prophecy. It's important to God. And prophecy, what's it mean? Well, by definition, it simply means God writing history before it happens. And He gives it to us to prepare us, not to scare us, not to confuse us, but to enthuse us, and not to make us stumble, but to make us tremble in the awesome power of God. In last week's program, we talked with Brent Miller Jr., founder and producer of Ingenuity Films, about his earlier documentary film, Before the Wrath. It became the number one Christian documentary in the nation. And in that film, Brent so professionally and biblically accurately depicted what Jesus meant in John chapter 14, verses 1 to 3, where he told his disciples and all church-age saints, all of us, he said this, "I go to my Father to prepare a place for us, and when I am done, I will come again and take you to myself, that where I am, there you may be also." Well, that film so graphically illustrated the why Jesus must return for his bride. And the Bible indicates why the rapture is so very soon, even at the door. Now, following this announcement of the rapture by Jesus to his disciples, our Lord then went and conducted the Last Supper. He did that right prior to being sold out by Judas Iscariot. And at that gathering, Jesus imparted an equally extraordinarily important message that Last Supper night. He said, in the very presence of the traitor Judas, it's so instructive for all believers today, as is the message by Jesus. Now, a new docudrama entitled Eating with the Enemy focuses on the life and the lessons to all end-time saints from the life of Judas, and is the subject of this film coming soon. Today, we'll talk again with film producer Brent Miller Jr. about this film, its core message, and why it's so applicable to Christians today. And with that, I welcome back to the program again, Brent Miller. Brent, thank you for being back with Isaac and I today. We so enjoyed last week's program and look forward to talking with you further today. So anyways, thanks for being with us.
1: Yeah, thank you for having me back on. It's such a blessing to be here.
0: Let's do this, Brent. Many watching this program, because they watched so faithfully, saw last week, and I know they're anticipating this program today, but maybe some do not, you know, remember or whatever. So let me ask you this right now. Can you tell us about this film, perhaps who's in it, who's narrating it, its setting, perhaps, and maybe a bit about what Eating with the Enemy is all about? And in just a minute, then we're going to watch that trailer. But anyways, go ahead, if you could just answer that.
1: Mm-hmm. Yeah. Well, Eating with the Enemy is a direct sequel to Before the Wrath. And it continues with essentially, if Before the Wrath showed us why Jesus has to return for his bride, then eating with the enemy ensures that you're prepared for when he does. Because if you're not prepared, then what's the point even knowing that he's coming back? And so in that aspect, it just picks up where before the wrath left off. And true.

0: the greatest rosters we've ever seen in the prophecy-based docudrama. I mean, we've got Jack Hibbs, Jan Markell, Sharon Faith Reese, Barry Stagner, Tom Hughes, George Barna, who contributed some shocking data and statistics in the film. And in fact, you're in it. We did your interview a couple of years ago, which is absolutely fantastic. And then Brandon Holthouse is in it. Jay McCarl, who was featured in Before the Wrath. And finally, Ken Needham. So it's just a phenomenal, huge roster of experts.
1: And Brent, thank you for that introduction a little bit. Ladies and gentlemen, stay with us. We're going to come back. We're going to break away again like normal. We'll come back, and then Isaac will talk further with Brent. And we will be showing, so stay tuned, we'll be showing a trailer from Eating with the Enemy.
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0: Welcome back to Staying in the Gap, and we're talking about a movie today, and we're talking about the Bible as well, and that's because this movie is a docudrama about the Bible, Eating with the Wrath, Before the Wrath was the docudrama we've talked about in the past, but Eating with the Enemy. And we are sitting down right now with Brent Miller Jr., the founder of Ingenuity Films. He's the producer of this feature film, Eating with the Enemy. It's a docudrama. So basically take a feature film set in the Bible times about the Passover and narrate it with Kevin Sorbo, and then throw in people like our good friend George Barna and my co-host here, Sam Rohr, and a host of other godly people who know the Bible, and put this amazing film together. But it's about a very somber time. It's about a very important time that we get together on a regular basis as New Testament Christians, remembering the Last Supper. And yet so many times we don't even know what we're remembering, maybe. But in this somber time, Jesus takes time with his disciples, knowing that he's about to depart, that he's about to be killed. And yet in that, he gives them the commands. He says to love one another as I've loved you. He tells them even to love their enemies. As we get ready to watch this clip that shows us some of the film, this trailer, Brent, could you just give us a little bit of the insight in how you dealt with these questions of what Jesus is doing at this great somber time, talking about loving others at a time when these same people are about to kill him?
1: Right. Well, Judas is central to the entire crucifixion story, so it's amazing to me that pastors really don't teach more on Judas or have sermons on Judas, especially during Easter every year. They just kind of glass over him. But what we have discovered is that the way you view Judas is often the way that you view self.

0: education. So he's a very, very controversial disciple to deal with. And in many ways, he's more marginalized than even prophecy himself. But so much of what Jesus said and did was focused on Judas at the Last Supper as a living example, not only for his disciples in the early church, but actually as a lost warning to us in the last days. For example, when Judas left to betray Jesus, that's when Jesus gave his final commandment to his disciples. And, you know, obviously being all-knowing and having foresight, knew Judas would leave. So this was intentional. Why wait to give his final commandment till after Judas left? Well, it's because it didn't apply to Judas. And that's when he commanded his disciples to love one another as I have loved you. Well, that's agape love. It's a godlike love, one that we're incapable of doing ourselves unless we are reborn and the Spirit is dwelling within us, which was about to come upon the world for the disciples at the time. And what's very interesting is that that kind of love also is the kind of love required to love your enemy, as Jesus actually lived by that example. He gave Judas every chance to repent, told Judas that he was friend, told Judas that he loved him. And that's how God treats us. You know, we think, oh, that's Judas. We're nothing like Judas. In fact, we have a lot more in common with him than I think we would want to believe. It's a little uncomfortable because before we come to Christ, we are all enemies of God. And that's how he treats us. He gives us chances to repent, chances to come to him. And that even is true for what I would say is the false faith church, those mm-hmm. that call themselves Christians but have never actually received the Lord.
1: Well, Brent, you've set it up perfectly for the trailer. And I'm not a producer, I'm not a director, but I've always wanted to say this. Roll that tape.
2: This world has taken everything but the breath in my lungs. And now it seeks to claim.
3: Judas, come in. I've been waiting for you.
4: If he really was a prophet, he would know what kind of woman is touching him.
5: We are to meet tonight in a secret place. I can tell you where he'll be.
6: I will lay down my life for your sake. I will die for you.

can see your heart. And there is no greater love than to sacrifice your life for a friend.

0: Brent, I am very anxious to watch this final film, and I want to go a little bit further here with you right now, because, as you said, Judas is an intriguing character. But as you said to Isaac in the last segment, we are all very much like Judas. That's a hard thing to believe, but it is. Here's my question to you. How does the film deal with the life of Judas from the standpoint of perhaps a warning to the church of our day? And I'm just thinking about this. Judas was a traveler with Jesus, but he was a traitor to Jesus. And he professed to be a believer. He was one of the 12, but he clearly was not a receiver of the gospel. So what's the core message that the film communicates about Judas that applies to our day?
1: Well, there are so many in just a tapestry of Judas as a living parable that's revealed to the Last Days Church. It's hard to explain kind of the bigger picture here, which is why we did this in a film format. But I can give you a couple little insights. First of all, one of the biggest questions that we need to ask ourselves as a church is it possible to believe but never receive? And I have so many Christians that come back to me and they say, no, absolutely not. If you believe in Jesus Christ, you're saved, et cetera, et cetera. But the question is, what does it mean to believe, right? Because when we study Judas, and this comes from this profound, just cultural and anthropological insight, is that when we study Judas, he did believe that Jesus was the Messiah. Most pastors from seminary, they believe, he hoped he was the Messiah. No, there's overwhelmingly biblical evidence that he absolutely knew Jesus was the Messiah, but he never received him. So he followed Jesus. He partook of breaking bread with Jesus. He even obeyed Jesus. He was a good disciple. He did what Jesus said. He went where Jesus told him to go. He even probably, he witnessed miracles and probably even partook in miracles as well when he went out with the other disciples. And yet this is somebody who looks exactly like the church, but was never saved. And so it's very interesting if we want to look at maybe a prophetic warning. This is just one. There's so many in the film. There's just one little one that comes from Judas, that after he left the Last Supper, which we just previously discussed, Jesus gave his final commandment to his disciples, love one another as I have loved you. Well, how did he love you? Well, look at his love towards Judas. Look how he treats Judas. And that's how he treats the church and how he treats unbelievers. So that's an example of God's love in the presence of Judas. It is a very powerful statement. But what's scary for the Last Days Church is that Jesus also says the love of many will grow cold. Well, that word love, that's not just a general kind of earthly kindness love. That's what most of the church believes. Oh, the world will just get kind of colder in the last days. No, that word love is the same agape love, which means the Holy Spirit, the same love that we're supposed to love one another with, as Jesus has loved us, that will grow cold in the last days. And so the Last Days Church looks a lot more like Judas than we would like to believe, because they're also following Jesus. They believe he's the Messiah. They proclaim his name. And yet, do we really believe anymore? So that's the million-dollar question.
2: That is the eternal question. And when you compare what Judas was doing with even the half-siblings of Jesus, half-brothers, who wouldn't believe on Jesus during his life, and here's Judas leaves everything to join in with these Galileans, it's incredible. But Jesus' half-brother, Jude, very similar-sounding name, he warns us that professing belief, that the supposed church in the end times, he says in Jude 18, he says that in the last time there will be scoffers following their own ungodly passions. It is these who cause divisions, worldly people devoid of the Spirit. They haven't received the Spirit. They haven't received Jesus. So what is this message for us? What is it? Why does it matter to us? You've given us, I guess, the message, and it's powerfully depicted in the film. But why does this matter to Americans today? Our mutual friend George Barna, his research and others show that about 3/4 of Americans claim to be Christian, but less than 10%, maybe closer to 5%, 6%, 7% maybe, show forth fruits that seem to be that they've actually received Jesus Christ and have godly passions towards him.
1: Right. Why it matters? It's because it's our last chance. I mean, we are literally at the 11th hour right mm-hmm. here and now. This is Jesus is about to come back. I mean, mm-hmm. if anything, before the wrath lends us insight into the state of the church, the apostasy of the church. I know most pastors are looking, oh, there'll be a day where the church will begin to fall away. No, that's not something that's coming. That's something that's started. You know, and that's pretty much one of the last signs that we're looking for before Jesus can come back. So it could literally be any time, any day could be the last day. And if you look at the state of the church, it is just a sinking ship. And yet we don't have pastors that are correcting their congregations at this point. We don't have pastors telling their congregations to repent, you know, or to reconsider, examine their hearts, pray to the Lord to reconsider the relationship with Jesus Christ. None of this is going on in the church. And so this film really is a wake-up call to those, for those to examine their heart and the relationship with Jesus Christ. Do you believe and did you receive? The question, why do you follow Jesus Christ? Well, why did Judas follow Jesus Christ? Are you doing it for earthly rewards? Are you doing it for eternal rewards? Are you doing it because of the things that are going to benefit you in this life? Or are you doing it for the life to come? You know, and these are very serious, deep questions that can be revealed to us through just repentance and prayer to the Lord. And it's something the church has forgotten.
2: Well, Brent Miller Jr., we're so glad that you've been able to be on with us today. So thankful for what you are doing in the media, the field of media, how you are putting these theological truths in. And thank you for that explanation. We're going to take a quick time out, and we'll be right back after this.

0: For over 2,000 years, pastors have carried the light of the gospel through opposition, persecution, and every flaming arrow of the enemy. But sadly, now more than ever, our nation is experiencing a period of spiritual darkness. But what would happen if churches threw off the shackles of fear and boldly stood for truth? If 100,000 pastors around the nation joined together and committed to preaching God's word no matter the consequence? Pastors who are unaffected by changing times and the opinions of men? What would happen if America's pulpits became aflame with the preaching of righteousness? The great darkness from rejecting God's standards would be expelled, the prayers of God's people heard, our nation healed, and God's blessings restored. The time has come to stand.
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2: Well, Brent, before we close today's program, I want you to be able to share with our viewers, again, where they can watch this film. Be a couple of places. I think theaters are going to be one. When that information, whatever you can say there, and the website, and any concluding words that you want to say about this new documentary, docudrama, Eating with the Enemy.
3: 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So when we have breaking news or different new behind the scenes clips or whatever it is, you'll be the first to know. So it's really important to go do that. And it, just one final word that's really kind of terrifying for me when we were working on this project and to everybody, should be to everybody, as an example of how Judas relates as a warning to the last days church. Remember, Judas followed Jesus and partook and did all these things, right? And Jesus warns us, specifically the last days church. He says, not everyone who says to me, Lord, Lord, will enter the kingdom of heaven. Remember Matthew 7:21. And so that's kind of an example of the false church, of false faith in the last days, which Judas is clearly a living parable of. And so there's so much we can actually learn from studying him, which pastors avoid like the plague. So I would urge you to get the true story on Judas and see how it relates to everything going on now in these last days. It will edify you, encourage you, and show you the love of Christ in a way I don't think has ever been presented before in a film.
2: Well, Brent Miller, thank you so much for being with us today. It's a pleasure, and we're going to continue to pray that everything works for this and that God will use this presentation. And I pray that he will. I know that he will in the lives of many people. You know, there is Isaac and I have been talking about it, but there's a verse where Jesus says ultimately that a time when people will come before him and there will be many who will say, but Lord, Lord, haven't we done all of these things in your name? Meaning they would have said they were Christians. We've even right. done miracles and great things. And he will say to them, depart from me, you worker of iniquity. I never knew you. To me, the scariest verse in all of the scripture. Now, I don't fear that because I know my faith is in Jesus Christ. But it underscores the point of what you're saying. Many are out there who profess but do not possess. Ladies and gentlemen, thank you so much for being with us today and joining us. And again, go to that website, that eatingwiththeenemy.com. It's on the screen there. And sign up so that you can get the latest information on the details of this new film coming out, which you absolutely do not want to miss, Eating with the Enemy. And I would ask you to pray in advance that God would use this docudrama in a powerful way to communicate God's truth at a very critical time in the history of this world. Again, thanks for being with us today. God bless you. Lord willing, we'll see you back here the same time next week.

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I'm Ron Jones with Something Good Television, where we believe every detail in our lives of love for God is worked into something good. SGTV is a weekly Bible teaching program that will strengthen your faith and encourage your heart. 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

Oh, magnify the Lord with me, and let us exalt his name together. Welcome to the Christian and the Culture. I am really excited about today's broadcast. We are going to zero in on a topic that is so important for the believer living in this fallen world. Remember, the Word of God says that without faith we cannot please God. Well, grab your Bible, call your family and friends, and tell them that the program, The Christian and the Culture, will be focusing on faith. That's right, faith. We're going to that great chapter in the book of Hebrews, Hebrews chapter 11, and we're going to examine some of those faith heroes today. So take some notes and write down some questions, and you can email us, and we'll be sure to respond to your questions on a broadcast of The Christian and the Culture. Allow me to introduce the co-host of The Christian and the Culture,